0: funding for Think comes from Interabang Books.
1: If you're ordering up an aircraft carrier, it might be a decade or more from the time the thing is commissioned to the day it's launched, with a price tag well north of $10 billion. But if you intend to fight using drones, some might cost as little as around $1,000 and might be ready within a matter of weeks. And the designs of those cheap drones are easy to update and adapt as conditions change. The pace of change in how wars are fought is unprecedented in human history, and it seems to still be accelerating. From KERA in Dallas, this is Think. I'm Chris Boyd. Military leaders in our era not only have to make the right decisions for which technologies to invest in and which to sunset, they also need to figure out how to best use things like drones and AI-guided missiles to their greatest advantage, how to anticipate and deter their enemies' use of these technologies, and how to get the troops they command trained to use all this new stuff. It would be hard to overstate those challenges, so we've invited Yaroslav Trofimov to help us understand them. He is chief foreign affairs correspondent for The Wall Street Journal, where you can find his article, "There's a New Way of War, but Is It Evolution or Revolution?" Yaroslav, welcome to Think.
2: Great to be on the show. Thank you.
1: How do we know that these leaps forward in technology really are happening much faster than they have in the past?
2: Well, I think what we see is that leaps in technology overall in the last 10, 20 years have transformed our lives in ways that technology probably hadn't transformed lives for generations. You know, if you just look at how the use of phones, iPhones, smartphones, social media, electric vehicles, how the world is increasingly more connected. So the pace is accelerating, obviously with the arrival of AI. And this changes have been really slow to penetrate the way the militaries operate, because a lot of the fighting, the sort of the way the militaries are fighting, had been stuck in the ways of the past century. Artillery use, tanks. So the infantry doctrine hadn't really been updated for decades in serious ways. And so now, with the conflict between Russia and Ukraine, but also now with the wars in the Middle East, we've seen that this consumer technologies developed for civilian life, have increasingly been repurposed and reinvented to make warfare different and to make warfare cheaper, and also to equalize the playing field between nations like the United States, or for that matter, Russia, that had been spending hundreds of billions of dollars on the newest defense innovation and on the military budgets overall, and much smaller countries that are finding ways to offset the disadvantage through technology, be it Ukraine, be it Iran, or be it others.
1: It's a double-edged sword, isn't it? Because we have lowered the financial cost of self-defense. We've also lowered the cost of aggression or unprovoked attacks.
2: Well, this is the way technology develops overall. So it's not something that we can say that we have lowered. This is just what happened. But I think it's true. It's true that it's increasingly difficult to defend against technologies like drones or like ballistic missiles. And we've seen that countries like Iran have developed the ability to produce precision ballistic missiles that can hit targets more than 1,000 miles away. Countries like Ukraine are also working on this program. And I think we could expect that many more other countries will have long-range drones, long-range missiles that can target what used to be thought of as very, very safe areas. And the cost of shooting down those missiles and drones is higher than the cost of making them. And so the mathematics of this war really favor the countries that are trying to attack others. On the other hand, also the new arithmetics of war make it much harder to launch old school ground offensives. If you think about the U.S. war against Iraq, be it in 1991 or be in 2003, this sort of massive ground campaign with tank columns, marine and infantry vehicles and army vehicles moving up through the plains, be it to liberate Kuwait City in 1991, be it to capture Baghdad in 2003. are very hard to imagine now, because the advent of new technologies means that this mass massings of troops and personnel will be spotted very quickly and targeted very quickly, far away from reaching the actual battlefield, which is something that we are seeing now in the battlefields of Ukraine, where Russia operates with groups of two to three people trying to sneak in behind Ukrainian lines, and where mass offensives of tanks are unheard of, almost unheard of in recent years.
1: What's happened to the notion of air superiority? The idea that one country would have such effective, planes and bombers that it could do a lot of attacks that its enemies can't possibly match.
2: Well, I think again, I think the very notion of air superiority has changed, because let's think of how air forces used to operate. You had to have a pilot in a plane, and they would fly above a country and drop bombs on it. And that's how it used to be, until the middle, even the end of the 20th century. And to do that, you had to suppress air defenses and suppress your enemy's air force. And then you have air superiority, or even the air supremacy if you have full operational freedom to operate. But now, with the arrival of drones and precision weapons like ballistic missiles, things have changed. So look at the war against Iran. The Israeli and the American air forces had pretty much a free hand to operate in the skies over Tehran, and had air superiority across most of the country, in part because Iran didn't have much of an air force, in part because of the successes in suppressing Iranian air defenses. But at the same time, this didn't mean that American troops in the Gulf, or for that matter, major installations and infrastructure targets in the Persian Gulf and all the way to Jordan were safe from Iranian air attacks, because despite not having an air force, a manned air force, Iran did have a very strong unmanned air force. That is, all these drones that could fly thousands of miles and strike targets and strike American bases, as did Iranian missiles. And so you can have this duality of air superiority in the manned aircraft domain, and yet you do not control the skies over your own troops because of the drones and missiles.
1: Depending on what any military is contracting to buy, right? Drones or planes or ships or tanks. In the past, it might have taken months or years for these things to be developed. What is different when militaries are fighting primarily or to a significant extent via drone?
2: Well, I think everything is a drone now. I think we have to think of a drone not as a weapon as such, but as a domain, and it's a domain of warfare that has been enabled by the two revolutions. The revolution in communications, that is the advent of systems like Starlink that allow you to maintain a data feed and real-time contact with your unmanned systems throughout the world. And on the other hand, the advent of artificial intelligence that serves as a backup for when you lose control, and then the automatic intelligence can take over and either continue to seek targets as pre-programmed before, navigate using optical navigation, preloaded maps of terrain. They can just, even if this GPS signal is jammed, could still see the rivers and the highways and the cityscapes and figure out where it is and go where it's supposed to go, or to return to an area where it can reestablish connection with an operator. And so in this environment, you have to look at the arithmetics of the cost of war. So it's very important to have cheaper systems and a lot of systems. And that's in fact what we are seeing now in the war in Ukraine and Russia. Russia and Ukraine now each make millions of drones every year. And they cost in the tens, maybe hundreds of thousands of dollars. And they are very different from these exquisite, very expensive systems that the US had developed in prior decades during the war on terror, be it in Afghanistan or Iraq, where you could fly the Predator drone to strike terrorists, and you didn't have to worry about the enemy's air defenses shooting it down. Well, now it's very different. And in the wars where air is contested, and that's going to be pretty much every war, because air defenses are also getting cheaper, including air defenses through drones, because now you have drones shooting down drones. It's important to have a lot of them, and it's important to have them at a low price. But it's also very important to be able to innovate very quickly, because if you look at how the battlefield has changed in the war between Russia and Ukraine, the systems that were in use in 2022 became obsolete in 2023, and then the new systems came to replace them, either to deal with the jamming or with the navigation issues, or with the sort of cat and mouse game between offense and defense. And so systems that are being made now will probably be obsolete in 6 months as well. And so I think the lesson here for the military companies is that they have to think of themselves not as a providers of a product of a thing, of a physical object, but as a providers of a service in which they have to innovate together with the military and innovate responding to the innovation of the adversary.
1: Did the Ukrainians already have like a really robust drone development program before the last 4.5 years of war with Russia? I mean, they now have this global reputation of being very good at cranking out these drones very quickly.
2: No, I mean, there wasn't much of a drone industry. There was some drone industry in Ukraine before the war, but it wasn't very developed. Ukraine did, on the other hand, have a big military industry, including missile industry, and it had an aircraft industry. It was making the Antonov cargo planes, and so Antonov is now one of the major drone manufacturers in Ukraine. And I think it was an evolution going from cheap Chinese-made systems, repurposing them, reinventing them. But I think the important thing is on the actual drone here. I think people are sort of looking at the Ukrainian successes, or for that matter, Russian successes in the war with Ukraine. It's wrong to focus on the drone. The drone is just something at the very end of a chain, and Ukraine is able to achieve this kind of successes with the drones because they are integrated in a system in which feeds from tens of thousands of drones right now in the air are being all pulled together and looks like Uber-like network that makes them available to various parts of the military because of the amazing AI-enabled targeting sort of development that is behind the launch. Because when you fire this drone at a Russian refinery 1,000 miles away, you have to plot its navigation course around Russian air defense areas, around areas where it could be shot down. And that's find the time and the space and the particular time of the day where it's the best likelihood of it reaching its target. So it's a lot of work that goes behind that. And in fact, Ukraine is now probably the only major country that has created, in addition to its army, its navy, and its air force, its own unmanned systems force, which is a separate branch of the military. And if you look at the results in the battlefield, something like 90%, maybe more, of Russian casualties in Ukraine or destroyed Russian equipment in Ukraine is a result of drones. For example, old school tube artillery has become almost obsolete now because if you look at the traditional howitzers, especially towed ones, that fire an artillery shell at maybe 10 miles, 15 miles, well, that's well within the range of most drones. So if this howitzer fires once or twice, it will be destroyed by an enemy drone that will spot it exactly and just fly there. And if you also look at the cost, an artillery shell now in the market, 155 millimeter artillery shell, which is the most commonly used caliber, is about $7,000. The cost of a drone that is precise, that unlike a shell, will arrive directly on target and can fly much, much longer distance. We're talking about more than 100 miles versus 10 miles is about $17,000. And you need many common artillery shells to hit one target, whereas one drone will be enough. And so, in a way, warfare has become cheaper by becoming more precise.
1: My guest, Yaroslav Trofimov, is chief foreign affairs correspondent at the Wall Street Journal, where you can read his article, There's a New Way of War, but is it evolution or revolution? We'll be right back.

0: You're listening to Think. I'm Chris Boyd. Today we're talking about some radical changes based on new technologies in how wars are fought. My guest, Yaroslav Trofimov, is chief foreign affairs correspondent at the Wall Street Journal, which published an article about this under the headline, "There's a new way of war, but is it evolution or revolution?" I'm thinking, Yaroslav, as new technologies, even just updated versions of older technologies, continue to come online all the time, you have two challenges, right? You have the challenge of getting the people expected to actually operate this equipment up to speed on how it works. And then you have the even greater challenge of making sure that leaders understand what the new technologies can do and how to best deploy them. Talk us through both of those sets of problems for any military.
1: Yeah, so I think, you know, it takes a special skill to be a drone operator, and it's different from a skill of an infantryman. You know, a lot of the people doing it in Ukraine now are, you know, kids who are really good at video games, you know, and it's, you know, it's a skill of a pilot, but different from a skill of a conventional pilot, because some of the things that a pilot of a fighter jet has to train for and endure, like gravity forces, is not something that a drone pilot needs to be worrying about. So, you know, you have to teach people, and you have to create this new class of you know, troops that have a very different skill set from the ones that are currently in the military. And the same goes for the officers and the commanders, because, you know, all these people who had gone through military academies and staff colleges have learned the doctrine of the pre-drone age. And this doctrine doesn't apply anymore. And that's what the Russian commanders found, you know, through defeat in Ukraine. And that's actually what we're seeing now in the Middle East, where, you know, American bases in many of the countries in the Gulf were not prepared for an attack from the sky by the Iranian drones or missiles. In the West, they still had all those fortifications that were thought up in the age when the threat was coming from, you know, Iraqi insurgents driving improvised explosive devices.
0: Does the term front line mean something different than it did years ago?
1: Well, absolutely, because there is no front line now. You know, if you look at the, again, if you look back at the one infantry war that is being fought right now, the one between Russia and Ukraine, there is this giant gray zone now, maybe 20, 30 miles wide, in which no one is in charge, in which any movement by more than two or three people is usually discovered right away. And any vehicle trying to move across is picked out by dozens of drones. And the notion of who controls what village or what town is very blurry. You know, there's been several months now of battling for the city of Kostantinivka in Donetsk region of Ukraine. Russia claims to control it. Ukraine claims to control it. But the reality is that you have groups of two or three soldiers, Ukrainian or Russian, sitting in the building here and there, you know, several hundred yards from each other. And no one really controls it, because, you know, nobody can safely drive a vehicle through the streets of this city as long as there are, you know, enemy drone operators sitting within, you know, several dozen miles. And that's the reality of combat now. And in which you can only move your forces through an area if you achieve air superiority in the drone domain, not in the conventional war domain, because, you know, that doesn't really help you.
0: Is this technology changing how many soldiers are needed by any country's forces to fight a war?

0: Up to a point, up to a point. So you still need soldiers to take over and control a place. But I think it favors defenders because you can hold an area with a much smaller force if you have enough drone operators, if you have enough of a network to support and sustain them, if you have connectivity, and if you are you have a technological edge more than anything. And again, this revolutions, maybe not revolutions, but sort of the innovations can come very rapidly. If you look at the history of the Russian war against Ukraine, in 2023, Ukrainian forces, sorry, in 2024, Ukrainian forces seized a foothold in the Russian region of Kursk, which they held successfully for several months. And then the Russians came up with this innovation of using drones that are flying with an optical wire. So it's a wire that can be strung out for 10, 20, maybe even 30 miles, and that it's impervious to jamming. So all of a sudden, the jammers didn't work, and all these drones were hitting and hitting Ukrainian troops. And that's one of the reasons why Russia was able to reclaim that particular part of the front line. And so, and this cat and mouse game of innovation can change the balance of power on the front line, even without the change in the number of troops on each side.
1: You explained in this article that even the way Ukrainians are procuring weapons and supplies has changed in the last couple of years. Talk us through how this works.
0: Yeah, again, so Ukraine has the system under which individual brigades have a budget to buy weapons. And it's very different from the traditional procurement system, at the Pentagon or in other major Western defense ministries, where it's pretty much centralized and contracts are awarded years and years before delivery. So there, because most of the deaths in this war, enemy deaths and hits on enemy equipment or enemy bases are recorded because they're carried out through drones. Brigades get points based on the number of kills. Classified network that is sort of very Uber-like, in which manufacturers also participate, and then they can place orders. And they can place orders for drones. They can place order for jamming equipment, and then manufacturers are paid real money for that. And manufacturers can come directly and work with individual brigades, embedding with them, embedding engineers with them, and finding solutions almost in real time. So you can have your weapon systems rethought, re-engineered in a matter of weeks, and then shipped to the front line.
1: I want to make sure I understand this. You said that, these different brigades can get points for the number of kills they have or the number of successful operations, and then they can acquire more stuff. Are you saying, I mean, are they essentially competing for resources, like the best units are going to get the most stuff?
0: Oh, absolutely. Yeah, that's how it works. Yeah, competing for resources and obviously, it's tweaked, because you have to take into account the operational environment and other requirements. But basically, yes, that's how it works. The more the better you are at performing, the more goodies you can get.
1: What does that do for overall military cohesion?
0: Well, that's a very good question, and I guess it's better than the alternative. It seems to work so far. The front line hasn't collapsed, and it has driven the innovation. So I think what also happens is once this brigades that are successful and are working with the manufacturers to refine the weapon, then that weapon can also be supplied to other brigades. And it's obviously not the only channel of weapon supplies. This is on top of of what has always been there, sort of the central procurement by the Defense Ministry.
1: You mentioned these young soldiers who might have been really good at video games, and now they're sitting in a complex somewhere, partially operating these drones that are carrying out operations. I'm curious about how much, when things are being handled by autonomous systems, what that means, like where that autonomy starts and ends, where a computer mind is making the call on something as opposed to a human being.
0: Yeah, and that's, I mean, the Ukrainians and most Western militaries, as of right now, have a policy that there must always be a human in loop, which means that The final decision to engage a target is made by a person, so there is a judgment there. But what it means in reality is that, for example, you now have drones patrolling the roads in occupied parts of Ukraine, all the way down to Crimea, hunting for military vehicles, hunting for fuel tankers. And they are AI-enabled, so they have optic recognition cameras, first of all, to find the way, to find the road, but then also to recognize the types of vehicles that are looking for by the patterns, by the heat signature, by the speed of movement. And then when they identify this fuel tanker, for example, there is a human that has to push a button and say, okay, engage. And at that moment, the drone pursues that vehicle autonomously. Which means that you don't really have to have a pilot piloting into it, but the drone itself finds the best way, the best approach. And if that vehicle disappears into a tunnel, the drone can wait for it on the other side of the tunnel and hit it there. And from then on, it's an autonomous pursuit that is, not that dissimilar from, when you fire a missile and then missile then is out of control and then finds its target. Now, what we have seen now with the Russian military in Ukraine is because they don't have Starlink access, so they do not have the ability to communicate with a drone as their drones are performing very similar missions inside Ukraine, then it's become fully autonomous. So, when the drone sees a truck, it just attacks a truck. And I think that's a very dangerous development because now we actually are seeing the advent of fully autonomous weapons that these drones that make their own decisions on what to hit, based obviously on the AI models in them. And very often they do make mistakes.
1: Even when there's a human in the loop, there's lots of evidence that humans sometimes trust the machine, if they're doing mathematics and they've come up with the correct answer, but the calculator tells them something different because it was programmed that way for the experiment. People doubt themselves. I mean, I'm curious about that relationship. If the technology tells the human in the loop that this is a good target or a bad target, are they sort of more likely to trust the machine than their own sense of things?
0: I think very often that's the case. It's not necessarily in the drone domain, but a lot of the targeting, for example, in the US campaign, air campaign in Iran was done using AI. And as we know, there have been mistakes made. Some of the areas that used to be military before were no longer military by the time they were struck. And on the other hand, the sheer number of targets. This is sort of finding tens of thousands of places to strike would have been impossible if the humans alone were going through all these databases without the use of AI. So it has dangers. It carries dangers. I think if you look at drones, it's a little bit less of it because a human loop would see a drone identifying a military truck would also probably see a civilian vehicle right next to it, and not authorize a hit at that very moment. So that's sort of the safeguard because I think ultimately it's the human that makes the judgment on what is the acceptable level of collateral damage, what are the other circumstances out there. Something the machine that is programmed to look for specific things may not necessarily take into consideration as part of this context.
1: My guest is Yaroslav Trofimov, chief foreign affairs correspondent for the Wall Street Journal, where you can read his article, There's a New Way of War, but is it Evolution or Revolution? You're listening to Think. I'm Chris Boyd. Yaroslav, what does any of this mean in terms of the relative risks to non-combatants? In a world where you have autonomous weapons working alongside people actually making decisions, is that world more dangerous or less dangerous for civilians than a war just carried out the old-fashioned way?
0: I think it's more dangerous for civilians, first of all, because of the range. These weapons can now reach into areas that are far, far away from the front line. They can probably in a few years we can be able to reach anywhere in the world. And it makes infrastructure targets, much more dangerous because, we now live in the world in which we rely on having 24-hour electricity. We rely on having fuel available for our cars. We rely on having internet connections, data centers, And what we have seen, for example, with the Iranian drone attacks in the Persian Gulf, is just how easy it is to destroy all of that and create conditions that are not very conducive to modern life. And it comes at a time when we are building systems for efficiency. And so your refinery 100 years ago had multiple refining units that were scattered in a large space. Now, there's one or two, and it only takes one drone to knock out the whole system. And the same goes for data centers, and the same goes for power stations in many places. And so I think a lot of the infrastructure in the US, in Europe, and other countries in the West is actually at much more of a risk than we are thinking about now, precisely because even second and third year adversaries of the US and Western countries will soon have or already have access to these technologies.
1: We worry about military personnel who suffer from moral injury for their role in attacks that might conflict with their personal values. Are people still vulnerable to this if they are operating some kind of technology from a remote location that might be hundreds of miles away from where the target actually exists?
0: I think the same rules apply because let's not forget that you may be sitting, 200 miles from the front line. Doesn't mean that a missile will not fly into your office as you sit there and kill you. So the risk is also spread. In a war like the one between Russia and Ukraine, both sides are hunting for the drone operators and drone command centers, and sometimes killing them. And so I think that part of the equation really doesn't change. Because the risk is everywhere, really. The kind of clinical efficiency of this death and the fact that every death is now documented is probably something new. Because if you look at the war with Russia and Ukraine, but also the conflict in Lebanon with Hezbollah against the Israeli army, all these drone hits are recorded, they are released on social media. And I would say that probably the vast majority of Russian soldiers who were killed in Ukraine, there is a video somewhere showing their death. And I think this abundance of footage desensitizes a lot of civilians because people on both sides are also watching them every day. And kind of turns this whole killing into a video game business, which I think is a dangerous development.
1: Sure, because we just get you. This is just a thing that we get used to happening because humans are really adaptable even to pretty horrendous things.
0: Oh, yeah, absolutely. Absolutely. Yes.
1: My guest is Yaroslav Trofimov. He is chief foreign affairs correspondent at the Wall Street Journal. We're talking about an article he published recently, which is headlined, "There's a New Way of War, but is it evolution or revolution?" We'll come back to the conversation and that question of evolution or revolution in just a couple of minutes.
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0: You're listening to Think. I'm Chris Boyd. Today we're talking about how rapidly changing technologies are affecting the way wars are fought around the world. My guest is Chief Foreign Affairs Correspondent at the Wall Street Journal, Yaroslav Trofimov, whose article about this is headlined, "There's a New Way of War, but is it Evolution or Revolution?" So Yaroslav, let's take up that question. You know there are differing opinions as to whether these recent changes really represent a revolution in war versus an evolution. First of all, how should we understand the difference between those two terms in this context?
1: Well, I think the question is, do we have to forget everything we've learned until now and start from a blank slate? Or will these new technologies coexist with the existing military equipment, existing sort of legacy knowledge and the legacy hardware? And I think the answer is yes. You know, even if you look back into history, you know, yes, the invention of artillery and gunpowder and guns did revolutionize warfare, but somehow it also coexisted with cavalry and, you know, pikemen and, you know, people with with lances and swords for quite a long time, for centuries. And so the question is, how do we adapt the existing weapon systems, be it aircraft carriers, be it fighter jets, be it tanks, into this new drone age? And, you know, will they remain manned or unmanned? And to what extent do we have to change the doctrine? And I think there is a big and very robust debate about this among defense chiefs and defense officials around the world. And I think the opinion that you hear most often is that it is an evolution, but an evolution with very, very rapid iterations, which means that the key to survivability in a conflict is not necessarily how good is your equipment and how good are your weapons, but how quickly can you adapt them, replace them, and tweak them once your opponent embraces a newer technology that offsets your advantage. And I think this flexibility is really the strength. The measure of the strength of a country in the military conflict now. So how flexible is its military industrial basis? How flexible is its military? How flexible are its politicians to the environment that is changing so rapidly?
0: How much does that flexibility vary by the country you're talking about, the military you're talking about?
1: I think it varies greatly. And I think this is one area in which democracies have an advantage because in a country like Russia or a country like China, it's discouraged to report bad news to your superiors. And the picture gets rosier the higher it gets up in the chain of command, because that's just how autocracies work. And so if you do not acknowledge the existence of a problem, it takes you a much longer time to fix it. I think the reason why a country like Ukraine was able to withstand 4.5 years of war against a much, much bigger opponent is precisely because its democratic nature allowed for the correction of the course and for adopting this innovation. And again, you know, obviously a country like the US that is huge and has the world's largest defense budget and has had the luxury of being by far the strongest military power in the world for such a long time, I think it will take an effort to realize that change is necessary and that some of the old ways must be changed. And I think the lessons of the war in Iran are part of that, because we were hearing for a very long time that the U.S. didn't have much to learn from the war in Ukraine, because it will have this overwhelming air supremacy against any enemy, to have all these precision weapons that will destroy and obliterate the enemy. And guess what? You know, a large part of these precision weapons were expended over Iran, and the U.S. does have conventional air superiority over Iran, and yet it so far has not achieved the political objectives of this conflict and has exposed itself to this new kind of warfare that also, among other things, makes it very, very difficult to contemplate any sort of ground operation in Iran, because we know what anathema it will be in this new age of drone warfare.
0: President Trump seems to have been taken by surprise that the strongest military in the world, the U.S. in partnership with Israel, has not just instantly achieved its goals in Iran, as you mentioned. As someone who studies this as part of your career, is it less surprising to you that the U.S. is struggling in Iran?
1: I mean, it is less surprising to me, because again, you know, the kind of ground campaign that the U.S. carried out against Iraq twice, in 2003 and 1991, is just impossible now in Iran, because of the size of the country, but also because any concentration of forces necessary for such a campaign would be very hard to sustain in the age of precise missile strikes and precise drone attacks. And that is the reason why the US has had difficulties, because you cannot force Iran to accept US conditions. Actually, at least it hasn't happened so far, absent a real threat of a ground operation. Attacks from the air only achieve so much. You can't really take over countries from the air.
0: How are military and defense leaders around the world deciding in this climate of rapid change where to invest their money in weapons and vehicle acquisition? Like, what new items are they taking on board? What things might they think about no longer making or sourcing?
1: Well, again, it's a lot of this decision making is political, and sometimes, unfortunately, because most of these countries live in peacetime, these are decisions made by considerations such as jobs. Should we build this very expensive ships that will create, tens of thousands of jobs in our wharves? Yes, let's do it. And that's not necessarily something that is the best way of spending money for defense. I think the technologies that are clearly becoming more obsolete are artillery shells, of the at least not the sort of extended range, but the traditional basic tube artillery shells. And it's funny, because there was a big shortage of them 3 or 4 years ago, and defense manufacturers in Europe are now very proud that they finally wrapped up production. But they ramped up production by the time that the shells are becoming obsolete. And so, I mean, the tank manufacturing is probably another area that is increasingly becoming obsolete, because a tank is not really serving its purpose in modern infantry combat. And it's a very, very expensive toy that can be destroyed by a very, very cheap drone, as we have seen, both with Russian tanks and Ukrainian tanks, and for that matter, recently with Israeli tanks. And so, where exactly to put your defense dollars? It's hard to find a recipe, because again, you don't want to make a million drones if you're a European country now, and then have them sit in a warehouse and be obsolete by the time you're engaged in a conflict a few years down the line. And so, I think the best way of sort of preserving your edge is, again, I'm going back to this issue of flexibility. You have to have a defense industry that is able to change course rapidly. And I think, if you look at the defense industries in the US and most Western countries, these are defense industries of a relative peacetime, and defense industries of a time where no wars were fought against comparable adversaries. And they are not used to that. And they are also used, to very making very, very expensive weapons in small numbers, and they do not survive the modern battlefield.
0: If defense contractors happen to overproduce something that becomes quickly obsolete or is obsolete as soon as the order is filled, should we worry those weapons, which, I mean, they may be obsolete, but they still work, that they might be sold at fire sale prices to non-state actors like terrorist groups or criminal cartels?
1: Well, I think in most Western countries and non-Western countries, they have very robust end-user procedures that preclude such a sale. And obviously, the U.S. weapons manufacturers will not be selling weapons to terrorists. So I don't think so. And terrorists are not going to be using tanks or aircraft carriers. Again, these weapons are obsolete in a conflict against a modern opponent. They probably will not be obsolete if you have to do a, an anti-terrorist campaign or a peacekeeping mission against, a guerrilla organization or a weak military in a small country.
0: It has been impressive to watch Ukraine, as an example, hold out for all this time, but you note that the lessons from that war, against a much larger opponent in Russia, might not be as simple as having countries convert all their equipment to exactly what's working for Ukraine. Why not?
1: Well, Ukraine obviously is a country at war, an existential war, and you cannot expect a country that is not at war to make similar sacrifices to the way they do things, on everything, including, labor safety laws. Obviously, it's much easier for a Ukrainian company to make drones and wartime regulations because they don't have to worry about lots of things, such as, environmental regulations that a company in Germany or in the US has to worry about. Now, I think the overarching lesson, though, of the war in Ukraine is that you have to be able to adapt. You have to be very quick, and the speed of your adaptability matters more than the quality of your actual weapons today, because you have to be able to respond, like in a boxer match, to the blows coming from your opponent by changing your game and by finding solutions.
0: My guest, Yaroslav Trofimov, is chief foreign affairs correspondent at the Wall Street Journal, where you can read his article, "There's a New Way of War, but Is It Evolution or Revolution?" You're listening to Think. I'm Chris Boyd. What have you learned, Yaroslav, about how designers of weapons and other military systems are coming up with these new adaptations? What is their process?
1: I think the process really lies in talking to your consumers. So you have to be able to test your weapon in real conditions, and the results in real conditions are very often different from the results in a lab, or in any peaceful country, or against a made-up opponent. And then you have to have this feedback loop. And I think that's the value of the collaboration that many defense companies now have with Ukraine, is because they can see what works, what doesn't work against a powerful and real opponent, and they can find ways of tweaking their systems to make them work.
0: Does anything in the way that wars and their execution is changing suggest the possibility that we might have fewer wars in the future, that people might sort of look at the risks and the calculations and decide to try doubly hard to use diplomacy to solve their conflicts? Or in fact, are we looking at probably a future of more hot conflicts?
1: I mean, I'd like to be an optimist, but it's very hard to argue the case for optimism here, because the entry barrier to war, I think, is much lower now. More and more countries, and maybe not even countries, will have access to these technologies in the future. And also, the line between war and peace is becoming increasingly blurry, because you can have this drone attacks on critical infrastructure and deny your responsibility, and and we have seen this hybrid warfare already developing in Europe. We're seeing warehouses going up in flames in countries like Britain or Poland, and this war is the handiwork of Russian intelligence services, but it's still an act short of war. And so I think the more and more this drone technology and other precision weapons technology becomes accessible to smaller and poorer players, the more risks they are, because we used to think that we are safe in the West, in the US or in Europe, but potentially there are dozens of rogue regimes that will have the capability to strike critical infrastructure in these countries and down the line in the matter of just a few years, maybe two or three.
0: What is your process as chief foreign affairs correspondent for the Wall Street Journal of keeping up with pertinent changes in military technology?
1: Well, just talking to a lot of people, obviously, I read a lot of literature and reports, but also, speak to defense chiefs, defense ministers, top officials in intelligence services and in defense companies very, very regularly. And I think this particular article was a result of talking to many of these people.
0: Are commanders worried about their capacity to keep up with what's changing all the time?
1: I think they are. I think increasingly so. And again, as I said, the war in Iran was very sobering for many people who thought that they don't really have to worry about this change and that they have everything under control.
0: Yaroslav Trofimov is chief foreign affairs correspondent for the Wall Street Journal, where you can find his article, which is titled, "There's a New Way of War, but Is It Evolution or Revolution?" Yaroslav, this has been very, very interesting. Thanks very much for making time for the conversation.
1: Great to be with you. Thank you.
0: 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Again, I'm Chris Boyd. Thanks for listening. Have a great day.

0: This is Symphony Cast from APM, American Public Media. I'm Steve Seal, and this week we continue our summer residency in the UK at the largest classical music festival in the world, the BBC Proms. From July through September, music fans enjoy 8 weeks of extraordinary music making with concerts of orchestra, choral, and chamber music. If you're a music lover who is new to classical music, the Proms is the perfect place to start exploring. In fact, Sir Henry Wood, the first conductor of the Proms back in 1895, had just that in mind. He wanted this festival to be accessible to the masses, and to this day, it still holds true to that mission. And with that mission, established all those years ago, comes the central tone of the Proms Festival. Fun! Even when serious or weighty music is being played, you can hear the excitement in the audience by their always enthusiastic responses of cheers and roaring applause. It's no wonder the Proms is known worldwide as the greatest celebration of classical music there is, one looked forward to every year by thousands of attendees and millions of radio and online listeners around the world, including you, today. So what does prom mean in this context? It derives from the word promenade, which for this English festival refers to the fact that the original concerts over a century ago were held outdoors. These days, the Royal Albert Hall is the venue, but the festive and casual spirit remains. For this concert, it's a mix of old and new, as is often the case at the proms. First, the UK premiere of a work depicting the undulating of the ocean waves by the French-American composer Betsy Jolas, who celebrates her 100th birthday this summer. Then the magnificent violin concerto of Jean Sibelius, played by a recent winner at the International Sibelius Violin Competition, Suya Park. And to conclude, another grand and thrilling favorite, Richard Strauss's tone poem, Also Sprach Zarathustra. So settle in for another grand evening here in London at the 2026 BBC Proms Festival. Welcome to APM's Symphony Cast. Let's take our seats now in the Royal Albert Hall and turn things over to our colleague from the BBC, Martin Handley.
1: Hello and welcome to the Royal Albert Hall for the second of this year's BBC Proms being given by the BBC Philharmonic Orchestra. Tonight, joined by Chief Conductor John Storgards for a programme which ends with a work that is one of the best-known beginnings in all music, the vivid representation of a spectacular sunrise in Richard Strauss's tone poem Also Sprach Zarathustra, Thus Spake Zarathustra, which works so brilliantly in Stanley Kubrick's film 2001, A Space Odyssey. Before that, we've Sibelius's glorious, very personal violin concerto, and making her Proms debut to play it, the winner of last year's Sibelius Violin Competition, Suya Park. But first, music by the Franco-American composer Betsy Jolas, who celebrates her 100th birthday 2 weeks today. Back in 1962, she wrote incidental music for Shakespeare's The Tempest to be broadcast on French television. Composing half a dozen waves of music she could combine in a random order. 15 years later, she transformed her Tempest score into a work for full orchestra, which, as she says, was an opportunity to conceive a continuous form in waves without a single moment of silence, like the sea. In a way, she was also processing her experience as a teenager when, on the deck of a ship crossing the Atlantic, she was thrilled by feeling it pitching and rolling. That is, until a huge wave washing over her changed everything. All's ready on the platform. The leader of the BBC Philharmonic, Zoe Bayers, in her place. And here comes John Storgards to conduct the UK premiere of Betsy Jolas' Tales of a Summer Scene.

0: Principal cellist Peter Dixon plaintively ending Betsy Jolis's Tales of a Summer Sea, the frightening turbulence of which has just received its UK premiere here in the Royal Albert Hall, with the BBC Philharmonic conducted by John Storgods. Five percussionists, two timpanists, knitting the waves together. Paul Turner and Tim Williams, the timpanist, starring. The 14-year-old Betsy's experience of a storm off the Azores was quite something, and when she was soaked by this huge wave, she was terrified, and ever since then she's been trying to get that terrible fear of the sea out of her head. A very happy 100th birthday to Betsy Jolis for the 5th of August. So now there's a bit of stage chess to be played before Suya Park can join the BBC Phil to make her proms debut performing Sibelius's violin concerto. When he was 50, Sibelius wrote, "Dreamt I was 12 years old and a virtuoso." As a young man, he'd still seriously entertained hopes of becoming a concert violinist, but his playing was flawed, not least by his nervous temperament. It's no wonder Sibelius's one concerto should be for his instrument. And of course, he had a very good idea of what the violin could and could not do. Perhaps too good an idea, pushing it to its limits. I asked Suya whether she thinks you can tell from the music how much he wished he could have played it himself.
1: There's so much passion and so much heart, and he puts his whole life in it, and it's no surprise that this is the most famous violin concerto of all violin repertoire, and I can hear all the things he wanted to really try out and all the musical ideas, but also this technical virtuosity, and yeah, it's all in there. He puts everything in this 31 minutes.
2: It's quite improvisational feel at some point.
1: Yeah.
2: Do you need to really let go to let the music live?
1: Of course, but also you need this discipline as well to make it sound very freely.
2: So yeah, do you have a favourite moment?
1: I got to say the second movement all the time. It's something very special. You can hear the Finnish nature, you can feel it, you can feel the soul of Sibelius. You cannot compare this movement to anything else, and I'm really looking forward to playing in this kind of hall.
0: Tonight's soloist, Suya Park. Sibelius himself conducted the first performance of the concerto in 1904, when the soloist was apparently red-faced and perspiring, fighting a losing battle with the music's bristling difficulties. Thereafter, Sibelius did his usual structural rewrite of the concerto and took the opportunity to make things a little easier for the soloist. They're still subject to extreme demands, though, not least because they keep playing almost throughout the entire work. Despite those challenges and the gypsy-like and improvisational feel to the music, Sibelius's concerto is symphonic, particularly the first movement, which begins so magically and becomes so stormy. It's followed by that tender and simple romance which Suya loves, before the finale, which somehow combines seriousness with skittishness. Sibelius himself apparently once called it a danse macabre, while the musicologist Donald Tovey said it sounded like a polonaise for polar bears, which actually seems strangely apt. Well, the orchestra is reset, as you can hear, back on the platform, just tuning again. The young Sibelius was bitterly upset when he failed an audition as a violinist for the Vienna Philharmonic. Well, thank goodness he did. It wasn't his playing the auditioning panel worried about, but his nerves, and they were probably right. Nerves were a problem later on when he conducted. He needed a very stiff drink to be able to get onto the podium at all. As last night, an absolutely packed house awaiting the arrival of Suya Park. Here she is, followed by John Storgods, joining the BBC Philharmonic on the Royal Albert Hall stage to perform Sibelius's Violin Concerto.

0: inner darkness confronted. Sibelius as captain of his soul and his music, at least, at the end of his violin concerto. It was performed here in the Royal Albert Hall by Suya Park with the BBC Philharmonic Orchestra, conducted by John Storgard. Huge embrace between soloist and conductor. John was the chief judge of the Sibelius Violin Concerto, which Suya won last year. Making her bronze debut tonight, looked completely unfazed, on a note out of place. Interesting that two of her most important violin heroes are Maxim Vengerov and Leonidas Kavarkos. Sibelius was originally taught the violin by a military bandmaster. He used to take his violin with him on holiday and improvise in the open air. And he said, "The violin carried me away entirely. The wish to become a great violinist was to be my greatest desire, my proudest ambition, and never made it." Thank goodness we wouldn't have the concerto and everything else that we have that we so cherish. Back comes Suya Park on her own, which usually means one thing, a bit more.
1: Johann Sebastian Bach, Lago.

0: Wonderful when you get encores and the entire hall, this great huge hall, the lights dim and there's just a single spotlight in this case on Suya Park playing the Largo from the third solo violin sonata of Bach. And the lights come back on and everybody reawakens from that particularly lovely dream.
1: And as the lights come up, we'll take a break for just a moment from this concert. I'm Steve Seal, and SymphonyCast is at the 2026 BBC Proms Festival this week. And we are proud to be your source here in the States every summer for highlights from this, the most celebrated classical music festival in the world. 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Just go to yourclassical.org/symphonycast. In just a moment, the second half of this concert with Richard Strauss's towering symphonic poem, Thus Spake Zarathustra. That's coming up next on APM's SymphonyCast.

0: Welcome back. I'm Steve Seal. This is APM's Symphony Cast. This week we're in London for the 2026 BBC Proms, one of the longest-running classical music festivals in the world. And without further ado, let's return now to the Royal Albert Hall to rejoin the BBC.
1: Welcome back from me, Martin Handley, to the Royal Albert Hall for the second part of tonight's BBC Prom. The BBC Philharmonic Orchestra returns to the stage, soon to be followed by Chief Conductor John Sturgards. Richard Strauss's symphonic poem, Also sprach Zarathustra, Thus Spake Zarathustra, took its title from the book by Friedrich Nietzsche, which had achieved cult status, particularly with the young, which Strauss still was. Nietzsche was a radical skeptic, analysing the new German Empire, revealing what he saw as the hypocrisy behind the mask of Christian virtues. He declared, God is dead, and the hero of his book, Zarathustra, proclaimed a new kind of religion whose argument, paraphrased, might be something like a higher plane is inhabited by the Superman, who is the man of the future and the unrealised potential in man. The 30-year-old Strauss was certainly self-confident enough to tackle all the big themes of human existence. He said, I meant to convey in music an idea of the evolution of the human race from its origin through various phases of development, religious as well as scientific, up to Nietzsche's idea of the Superman. The whole work is intended as my homage to his genius. The famous opening, said Strauss, represents nature alone in the sunrise, without as yet any hint of humanity. John Sturgards.
2: I know people around me saying, you are doing Also sprach Zarathustra, it has that fantastic beginning. And then it's not interesting anymore. So, okay, of course, it has this amazing, very powerful, fantastic opening. And what happens after that still has to stay interesting and intense. And I think it is. I think it can be. But that's also up to the performers to really keep things going. And I mean, it's an ongoing process all the time between dark and light and between major and minor and clashes in harmonies.
1: I mean, he said it tackles all the big themes of human existence.
2: Yes, and very many different kinds of characters. And so I enjoy really everything in it, I have to say.
1: John Sturgards. Strauss's most controversial decision in the piece was to represent Zarathustra's Dance of Joy, the dance song, as a Viennese waltz, when you suspect that Nietzsche had something rather more earthy in mind. And at the end of the work, instead of setting Zarathustra's euphoric cry of Arise, you great noontide, Strauss composes serene final pages in which the fulfilled happiness of humanity is set against the quiet inevitability of nature. Hall's ready. Packed stage. 8 double basses now. And here comes John Sturgards returning to the Royal Albert Hall stage and rejoining the BBC Philharmonic to perform Richard Strauss's Also sprach Zarathustra, Thus Spake Zarathustra.

0: the inevitability of nature persisting underneath the vision of a fulfilled humanity, unsettling, precarious, the end of Richard Strauss's Nietzsche-inspired tone poem, Als auf Prag Zarathustra, performed to end tonight's first BBC prom here in the Royal Albert Hall by the BBC Philharmonic Orchestra, led superbly, may I say, by Zoe Bayers and conducted by John Storgårds. And the bells up in the gallery towards the end. Intrepid percussionist Paul Patrick making his way right up to the fifth floor in not very long. John Storgårds with all the BBC Philharmonic on their feet. Strauss himself conducted the first performance in Frankfurt in 1896, and the complex post-Wagnerian score provoked a lot of controversy, as you can imagine. When Hugo Wolf heard it, he called it a success as a great joke. Very unfair. And there's so much more to it after that incredible opening. Hard to beat it, but Strauss being Strauss, well, he does.
1: And that's where we will take our leave from the BBC for this concert from the BBC Proms. I'm Steve Seal, now back stateside, but do join us next week as we'll have more from the 2026 BBC Proms Festival, and indeed for the next several weeks as well. You can enjoy these Proms concerts again by heading to our website, but keep in mind they're available to listen to there for only a few short weeks. This concert featured music by Betsy Jolas, Jean Sibelius, and Richard Strauss. 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The BBC Proms is the largest classical music festival in the world. From July through September, music fans enjoy 8 weeks of extraordinary music making with orchestra, choral, and chamber music. In the remaining time, we have a bit more from the BBC Philharmonic. Here they are, led by conductor Roman Gamba, in music by English composer Ruth Gipps from her Symphony No. 1 on SymphonyCast.

The Symphony No. 1 by the 20th century English composer Ruth Gipps. Rumon Gamba led the BBC Philharmonic Orchestra here on SymphonyCast. This week's SymphonyCast from the BBC Proms featured the BBC Philharmonic playing music of Betsy Jolas, Jean Sibelius, and Richard Strauss. 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APM SymphonyCast is produced by Daniel Nass with technical director Michael Osborne and assistance from Tania Major. I'm Steve Seal. We'll see you again next time on SymphonyCast. 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

Florence Price was a tremendously talented and prolific composer. She wrote 4 symphonies, 4 concertos, and hundreds of chamber works, piano pieces, and songs. Much of that material was simply abandoned in her old house after she died in 1953. More than 50 years later, in 2009, a couple bought the house and found boxes and boxes of music, including this piano quintet. We'll hear it from a concert in Georgia later this hour. An all-star quintet has that concert performance for us in a few minutes. Right now, here's pianist Kirsten Johnson playing a barcarolle by Price.

Pianist Kirsten Johnson played a Barker role by 20th century American composer Florence Price. Inspired by the gently rocking rhythms of Venetian gondolas and the song sung by the gondoliers. A gorgeous concert performance of a piano quintet by Florence Price is coming our way from Atlanta, Georgia, on Performance Today. From APM, American Public Media, this is Performance Today, taking you to concerts from around the world. I'm Melissa Owsley, filling in for Valerie Kaler. For the past several years, German conductor Christian Reif has been going to Brainerd, Minnesota in the summer. Not for the great boating and fishing, the bird watching and mosquito swatting. He's been drawn to the Lakes Area Music Festival. Reif says the music festival orchestra feels like one big family. Everyone is there to make great music with friends and share it with the community. And even when he leaves after the festival and goes back to his regular work with orchestras around the country, he's been thrilled to find a network of fellow Lakes Area musicians sitting among the ranks of the ensembles he conducts. Let's hear from a concert Christian Reif conducted with the musical family in Brainerd. He's leading the Lakes Area Music Festival Orchestra in the Festive Overture by Dmitri Shostakovich.

Russian composer Dmitri Shostakovich wrote that piece in 1954 in 3 days. The Bolshoi Theater in Moscow was having a big celebratory event, and 3 days before the concert, the conductor said he didn't have a good opening number. Shostakovich was the right man for the job. The piece was done, ready for rehearsal, 3 days later, on the morning of the event. We just heard the festive overture by Dmitri Shostakovich. Conductor Christian Reif led the Lakes Area Music Festival Orchestra in concert in Brainerd, Minnesota. In a moment, unburied treasure. 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

If you've ever moved into a house that somebody else has lived in, maybe you found remnants of the previous owners. A stray cooking utensil, a photograph that fell behind the baseboards, maybe a forgotten box of jelly jars in the basement. Whatever it was, probably went straight to the trash. Well, I'm awfully glad that Vicky and Daryl Gatwood didn't take their discoveries straight to the dumpster when they moved into a house in St. Ann, Illinois, about 2 hours south of Chicago. The house had been abandoned for about 50 years, and it was full of boxes that had been there the whole time. The boxes turned out to be full of music, written by the previous owner 5 decades earlier. Florence Price had lived there, a talented and prolific composer whose work was thought to be mostly lost. Thankfully, the Gatwoods saved those boxes, and the music went to the University of Arkansas. It's now been published, and music by Florence Price is being played and appreciated all over the world. Pianist Marc-André Hamelin and the Takash Quartet play the Piano Quintet No. 2 in A minor by Florence Price in a concert at the University of Georgia Performing Arts Center.

Music written in the mid-1930s by American composer Florence Price, her piano quintet number 2 in A minor. We don't always talk about what key something is in, but it's useful in this case. Things are a little murky, thanks to the lost and found trove of Florence Price's music being cataloged only after her death. There's another smaller quintet written near the end of her life that's sometimes listed as piano quintet number 2. This is not that. Pianist Marc-André Hamelin and the Takash Quartet play the A minor quintet in Hodgson Concert Hall at the University of Georgia in Athens. You might have heard sounds reminiscent of Brahms and Dvorak, of spirituals and blues, but it never feels like an imitation or a collage. Florence Price absorbed all those influences and synthesized them into her own musical language. In a moment, how a composer from halfway around the world added his voice to the American musical landscape.

0: In the early 1890s, Czech composer Antonín Dvořák was living and working here in the United States. During that time, he wrote his Symphony No. 9, which set out to capture an American soundscape. Conductor Christian Macellaru says at the same time Dvořák was interpreting the music of America, he was also drawing on his own Czech culture. Macellaru told Performance Today that he finds those connections back to Dvořák's home country one of the most beautiful representations of America itself.
1: Isn't it true that when we try to create something here, we try to find our place here in the United States, we actually draw back from what it is that we or our ancestors have brought to this country? And I think it's so natural for Dvořák, when he looks at giving an identity to American culture, to draw from his own experiences and to talk about his own people and the melancholy of the harmonies and the melodies that are infused with that hint of the life that he left behind before he came. All of that is so truly American.
0: Macellaru says in this symphony, we see an artist from overseas contributing to American culture.
1: As we find ourselves and we define our cultural identities in our own selves, that is how we contribute to the better tapestry of the American cultural experience. And that individuality that we can bring is what makes this such a special place.
0: Romanian conductor Christian Macellaru, speaking from experience. He became a citizen of the United States in 2019. Let's hear from a concert he led in Cincinnati, where he's music director of the Cincinnati Symphony. This is the Symphony No. 9 by Dvořák. We'll pick it up at the fourth and final movement.

0: The Symphony No. 9 by Czech composer Antonín Dvořák. We heard the final movement from a concert in Cincinnati. Conductor Christian Macellaru led the Cincinnati Symphony. Christian Macellaru says Dvořák's experience as a Czech in America resonates with his own experience.
1: I have been an immigrant my entire life, really. I came to study in the United States. I lived here for more than 20 years, and then I found myself an immigrant in other countries around the world. And drawing the strength and the power from my own cultural identity in the way that is then put on display in the context of everybody else doing the same, it's what's beautiful for me about the arts and about life, really, as well.
0: Conductor Christian Macellaru, music director of the Cincinnati Symphony. 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

Near the end of his life, Johannes Brahms thought he had nothing left to say as a composer. But hearing the clarinet in the hands of a true artist made him realize he'd been mistaken. He had plenty to say. From APM, American Public Media, this is Performance Today. I'm Melissa Owsley. That true artist was clarinetist Richard Mühlfeld, who played so beautifully that Brahms just couldn't help himself. He had to write for the clarinet. Brahms wrote four major clarinet works in his post-retirement era, including this trio. It's on the way from Music at Menlo later this hour. Carl Philipp Emanuel Bach wrote some absolutely amazing music for solo flute, including this sonata in A minor. It's played for us here by Brandon Patrick George.

Brandon Patrick George playing the flute and playing that extraordinary flute solo written in the late 1700s by Carl Philipp Emanuel Bach. That's the opening movement from a flute sonata in A minor. Brandon Patrick George is a member of the Yamani Winds. They're on the way in concert later in the hour. From APM, American Public Media, this is Performance Today. I'm Melissa Owsley, filling in for Valerie Kaler. Paquito de Rivera, the great jazz clarinetist, saxophonist, and composer from Cuba, has been making music for 7 decades now. And along the way, he's made lots of friends. In 1962, de Rivera met a pianist named Chucho Valdez at a local club in South Havana. They quickly became musical partners and helped shape jazz in Cuba. The two stopped playing together in 1980 when De Rivera left Cuba for the United States. But in 2023, they reunited at last to record an album called I Missed You Too. The title track contains a glorious improvised clarinet solo from Paquito De Rivera.

De Rivera didn't write down what he played, of course, but a music magazine transcribed that solo, note for note, so that others could play it. And when he was asked to write a piece for Imani Wins, he used that transcribed solo as the melody. In the new setting, all of the musicians get a taste of that delicious solo line. Let's head to Boston, Massachusetts, for this concert with Imani Wins playing A Little Cuban Waltz by Paquito de Rivera.

A Little Cuban Waltz. Paquito de Rivera wrote that for Imani Wynn's in 2023. And what a great piece to highlight Imani Wynn's newest member, oboist Mekhi Gladden. They joined the ensemble last summer. Gladden is 26 years old, which means Imani Wynn's was founded a few years before they were even born. Mekhi Gladden says they saw what Imani Wynn's was about for years before they became the oboist. They told Chamber Music America, quote, "To me, they did every facet of what it means to build a legacy through music. As someone who is in this for the good of the community, that's really special." Looking forward to hearing Mekhi Gladden in concert with Imani Wynn's for many years to come. In a moment, And a River Runs Through It. You're listening to Performance Today from APM.

I'm Melissa Owsley, in for Valerie Kaler today. Maybe you saw the 2002 movie The Pianist. It's a film based on real-life events in Warsaw during the Second World War. Great movie with a great soundtrack. 10 pieces for solo piano by Frédéric Chopin, and one by contemporary Polish composer Wojciech Kilar.

A somber piece called Moving to the Ghetto, October 31, 1940, by Polish composer Wojciech Kilar. Music for the 2002 movie The Pianist. Wojciech Kilar died in 2013. His obituaries focused on his music for the movies. He wrote for films like The Pianist, Francis Ford Coppola's Dracula, and Jane Campion's Portrait of a Lady. Kilar also wrote concert music. Let's hear a piece inspired by a river called the Orava, which runs between Poland and Slovakia. From a concert in Ljubljana, Slovenia, conductor Leo Kukman leads the RTV Slovenia Symphony Orchestra.

Polish composer Wojciech Kilar wrote that music in 1986, a piece called Orava, named after the Orava River, which runs between Poland and Slovakia. About that music, he said, quote, "Orava is the only piece in which I wouldn't change a single note. I achieved what I strive for, to be the best possible me." We heard the best possible Wojciech Kilar from a concert in Ljubljana, Slovenia. Conductor Leo Kukman led the RTV Slovenia Symphony Orchestra.

I'm Melissa Owsley, your PT host for the day. The piece we're going to hear next has got me thinking about retirement and unretirement. Basketball superstar Michael Jordan retired in 1993 after winning 3 championships. Then he returned in 1995, won 3 more titles, retired again in 99, and came back again. Cher's quote-unquote farewell tour from the early 2000s was not a farewell tour after all. She came back for more tours and an extended Las Vegas residency. When Richard Nixon lost the California governor's race, he said he was done. You won't have Nixon to kick around anymore. But 6 years later, he was elected president. And then there's Johannes Brahms. In 1890, he made a very public declaration that he was retiring, not going to write anymore. But then he went to a concert and heard a sound that just knocked his socks off. Clarinetist Richard Mühlfeld played so beautifully that Brahms just couldn't help himself. He had to come out of retirement, had to write for clarinet for this glorious performer. Brahms wrote 4 major clarinet works in this post-retirement era, 2 sonatas, a quintet, and the trio we're going to hear. Clarinetist David Schifrin, cellist Jonathan Swenson, and pianist Shai Wozner gave this performance at Music at Menlo. The Clarinet Trio in A Minor by Johannes Brahms.

Near the end of his life, Johannes Brahms thought he had nothing left to say as a composer. But hearing the clarinet in the hands of a true artist made him realize he'd been mistaken. He had plenty to say. The trio we just heard, for clarinet, piano, and cello, was one of four clarinet masterpieces written by Brahms after he took himself out of retirement. That performance from Music at Menlo featured Menlo faculty veterans, clarinetist David Schifrin and pianist Shai Wozner, alongside emerging young artist Jonathan Swenson.

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0: The Academy Chamber Ensemble with Felix Mendelssohn's Octet on Music Through the Night. I'm Jalene Kahn. Thanks a lot for being here tonight.
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0: You're listening to Death Cab for Cutie, performing at the Dining Desk. The video just dropped today. 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
1: Good morning, San Angelo. 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Today is sunny and hot with a high near 99, but the heat index value is as high as 102, and winds could gust as high as 25 miles per hour today. Tonight will be mostly clear with a low around 75, and tomorrow will be sunny and hot with a high near 100. 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
1: This is Texas Originals from Humanities Texas for the advancement of heritage, culture, and education.
2: A mural in the El Paso Federal Courthouse named Pass of the North typifies the work of Texas artist Tom Lee. Larger-than-life figures representing El Paso's many inhabitants, a Mexican vaquero, a conquistador, Apache Indians, and pioneers all range across the courthouse wall. Behind them, stark desert light illuminates a mountain range, while storm clouds threaten in the distance. In Lee's paintings, viewers see the light, space, and stillness of his beloved Franklin Mountains, as well as the energy, motion, and even violence of life. Born in 1907, Lee grew up a part of El Paso's colorful history. His father was the city's mayor, and when Mexican revolutionary Pancho Villa placed a bounty on Mayor Lee's head, young Tom traveled to school with a police escort. Lee studied at the Art Institute of Chicago, and during World War II, he traveled with the 1st Marine Division as a reporter for Life magazine. His paintings of Pacific battles brought home the emotional toll of warfare. Lee also illustrated books for friends, including fellow Texan J. Frank Dobie. After the war, Lee began writing books of his own. Two of his novels, The Brave Bulls and The Wonderful Country, became successful Hollywood films. But Lee is most remembered for his paintings inspired by West Texas subjects, the diverse cultures, the austere desert mountains, and what he once described as the wonderful, ever-changing light on the structure of the world. More information about Tom Lee and other Texas Originals is available at texasoriginals.org. 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
4: 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I'm Leila Faldin.
5: And I'm A. Martinez. The 1986 album Graceland is considered Paul Simon's signature album. It introduced South African music to a global audience, and it revitalized Simon's stagnant career.
6: A man walks down the street. He says, "Why am I soft in the middle now? Why am I soft in the middle? The rest of my life is so hard."
5: The new book explores how the album was made and its cultural impact. It's called Days of Miracle and Wonder, Paul Simon and the Trials and Triumphs of Graceland. Writer Ashley Kahn says the album came just at the right time for Paul Simon, who in the mid-1980s was struggling artistically and commercially.
7: Paul was coming off of a less than stellar performance by the album called Hearts and Bones. It had not been a huge commercial hit. It was critically welcomed, but it wasn't exactly the album that he wanted.
8: Love like lightning shaking till it moves. Hearts and bones.
5: Seems like Paul Simon definitely was in a stage in his life and in his career where a change was probably needed.
7: Absolutely. You know, and change came to him in a very kind of offhand way. A bootleg cassette of South African music is what really inspired Paul in a totally new direction.
5: What was on that cassette?
7: The cassette was called Gumboots Accordion Jive Volume 2. And there was one tune in particular by a accordionist named Johnson Makalali from South Africa. And so that song inspired what would become Gumboots on the album Graceland.

0: Is it fair to call Graceland Paul Simon's signature album?
1: It definitely is looked by Paul as being his signature album. At the age of 44, 45, when many pop stars are being thrown into the oldies bin, he was still able to create very vital, very new, very important music that was opening up minds and hearts and ears around the world.
0: Ashley Kahn is author of Days of Miracle and Wonder, Paul Simon and the Trials and Triumphs of Graceland. Ashley, thank you very much.
1: Thank you, A.
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3: Austin, Texas bills itself as the live music capital of the world, but it's an expensive city. 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
4: 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It impacts creativity.
3: I'm Scott Detrow. 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
5: Reports of some Houston police officers misusing license plate reading cameras from a company named Flock are contributing to public debate over privacy and mass surveillance.
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5: In Houston, residents are questioning government contracts with the camera company. That story and the other big news across the state on the next Texas Standard.
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8: Live from NPR News in Washington.

Is Queens of the Stone Age going country? This is the big question. I'm Raina Duras. It's World Cafe. Queens frontman Josh Homme appears on Shania Twain's new song, Faded Blue Jeans, from her new album that came out last month. Here's a little bit of that. Listen for him in the background. So that's Josh Homme on a country song with Shania Twain. And on the new Queens of the Stone Age track, he brings in a guest singer of his own, another country artist. It features vocals from country singer Nikki Lane. Here's Queens of the Stone Age, Easy Street on The Cafe.

0: Floating Parade. That's Michael Kiwanuka. And that's the end of this edition of World Cafe. Thanks so much for letting me hang out with you and play you some music today. You can always find us on social media at World Cafe. 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And thank you to the whole team here who make this show. We produce it at WXPN at the University of Pennsylvania in Philadelphia. I'm Raina Duras. 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
2: American Football released their debut album to little acclaim in 1999 and promptly called it quits. But as time passed, more people fell in love with LP1, and it's since become an emo classic. 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Coming up, American Football talk about their place in emo history and perform live on the next World Cafe.

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0: Hi, I'm your co-host, Pat Mitchell-Worley.
1: And I'm Jared Boyd.
0: This week on Bill Street Caravan, we have soul man Don Bryant with the Bow Keys. Coming up right now on Bill Street Caravan.
1: Hey, Pat.
0: Hey, JB.
1: This week we've got a man I love to call the soul survivor, Don Bryant, along with the Bow Keys.
0: If you're unfamiliar with either act, they've both got their own interesting paths which have led them to come together in recent years.
1: Don, born and raised in South Memphis, rose to prominence in the 1960s as a singer in Memphis's burgeoning rhythm and blues scene, first under the tutelage of disc jockey Dick Kane Cole and later with Willie Mitchell's band.
0: He was known for having an over-the-top stage presence during Mitchell's gigs at the Plantation Inn in West Memphis, Arkansas, just over the bridge here. Don didn't just sing, but he danced his way into the hearts of adoring clubgoers.
1: After an accident during a road trip, Mitchell sidelined the band, focusing their efforts to the studio. Bryant effectively went solo, releasing his debut LP, Precious Soul, with Mitchell as a producer on High Records in 1969.
0: However, Don would soon turn away from performing, making inroads as a hit songwriter for Mitchell's acts. After much success, he'd eventually turn away from secular music altogether, and he would only return to recording in the studio for the occasional gospel project.
1: Howard Grimes and Archie Hubby Turner, alums of Willie Mitchell's band during Bryant's tenure with the group, would find themselves playing with the Bow Keys, a group led by producer Scott Beaumont.
0: Scott inquired about Don, and Howard and Hubby helped lure Don into the fold at Scott's Electrophonic Studios.
1: There, Don, Scott, Howard, Hubby, and many of the Bow Keys in an all-star ensemble of musicians from across generations of Memphis music got together to craft Don's comeback album, 2017's Don't Give Up on Love.
0: It was a big family affair, with Charles Hodges on organ, Percy Wiggins, Susan Marshall, and the sensational Barnes Brothers among the list of backing vocals, and our very own Bill Street Caravan engineer Adam Hill behind the boards.
1: I can only imagine that those sessions were on fire. But Don himself has told me before that getting back into the studio felt like fitting into an old glove.
0: And since he's been back on stage, you can tell Don has taken to being a star soul man once again.
1: He and the Bow Keys have gotten quite the routine down together, touring Europe just last year with their act.
0: Having them home always makes for an amazing evening, filled with incredible music and energy.
1: Here's a bit of that energy just for our fans listening in. Here's Don Bryant and the Bow Keys live on Bill Street Caravan.

0: round so much. Y'all give it up for Mr. Don Bryant.
1: That was Don Bryant and the Bo Keys live on Bill Street Caravan. For more info on Don, visit him on Facebook. 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
1: 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The soundtrack of America was made in Tennessee. We're back, and we've got a stellar performance by Don Bryant and the Bo Keys on the show today.
0: Of course, many folks may have known Don Bryant as a songwriter behind Ann Peebles' hit record, I Can't Stand the Rain.
1: Don would write many songs for Ann, who folks also likely would know would go on to be his wife.
0: Well, there's that one song he wrote for her, about her, for her to sing about herself in first person.
1: Yes, 99 Pounds was a cute song when Ann recorded it in 1971, but it's about to become cute all over again in a brand new way. I've heard Don's upcoming record, and he covers it.
0: So wait a minute. Does that mean that Don wrote a song for her, about her, for her to sing about herself, just so he could turn around and sing it 50 years later?
1: Bingo. There are several covers on the album, from songs Don wrote and performed for himself and songs he wrote for other people. I don't want to spoil it, but there's one song he covered from a session Willie Mitchell did at Royal for an out-of-town artist. Scott suggested Don sing it, but Don tells me he kind of forgotten that he wrote it.
0: Well, the man has obviously written a lot of songs.
1: Yeah, and even when he stopped performing and spent several decades in relative obscurity in the Memphis

0: kept writing. When Scott invited him to record new material, he had folders and folders of ideas ready to go.
1: And we're ready to get back to hear some more of this amazing man of Memphis music. Here's Don Bryant and the Bo Keys.

I love you. Oh, I love you. 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Woo! You make me feel like a man wanna feel when he's getting all the love he can bear.

0: you?
1: Well, here on the Bill Street Caravan this week, we have Mr. Don Bryan. How does it feel to have this new record coming out?
2: Oh, it feels good, man. I'm excited, like I am about the other albums. I'm excited about it.
1: This is the second record that you've done with Scott Bomar and Electrophonic Studios. What do you think that it's brought out of you now that you're on your second record with this arrangement?
2: I'm happy to be with somebody like Scott because he's shown that he knows what he's doing. And I'm glad to be back into the music business. It's great. It's great.
1: You Make Me Feel is the name of the new record. And what is your inspiration to be able to record these sort of really moving records?
2: Well, you know, I've been writing for so long, man, and I've never stopped. When ideas come to me, I like to jot down titles or a few lines come to me. I enjoy doing this. I enjoy telling the stories musically.
1: Well, you've been at this for quite a while. Take me back, if you can, to your early days. I know you grew up and your father was a singer.
2: Well, you're right. My father had a gospel quartet, and they used to rehearse at our home. And we used to sit down and just sit around and listen to them harmonize. That must have touched my soul because that's what kept me going into music. And me and my brothers got together and we started singing gospel songs, imitating them, you know. And as they grew older, they moved in different directions. And, you know, I never gave up. So here I am still doing the same thing and enjoying it every minute of it.
1: So when you were traveling with Willie Mitchell's band, and you guys were going far and wide, there are some expert players who I think deserve mention if there's ever an opportunity to give them a mention. Who were some of the other people who were on the road with you guys and playing in nightclubs in Memphis through that band?
2: Well, on a lot of occasions, Teen Hodges, Leroy Hodges, Ty Wood, and I can't think of your own players or what have you right now, but it was a tight situation. They knew what I was doing, and I could hear what they were doing. And it made the situation to me seem much easier because I was enjoying it, too.
1: Absolutely.
2: And I was trying to convey to the audience to make sure that they were enjoying listening and dancing and what have you.
1: Who were some of the people who were fun to work with when you were in those writing sessions once you guys were in the studio?
2: Well, when I had the opportunity and got with Willie Mitchell to sing, there were, you know, artists coming in and out that he was recording. I did some recording on me. Then a lot of other different artists started coming in, and all of a sudden a young lady walked in the studio by the name of Ann Peebles. She kind of took over everything, that voice she had. And on occasion, I still work with Willie, but in the studio, they had the opportunity to concentrate on her. So I saw what was going on, so I kind of moved over into the writing position, and it kind of stuck with me, and I kind of stuck with that for a long time.
1: How do you tap into these situations that other people around you are going through?
2: Just talking to people and hearing some of the things that were going on. And like at that time, music and songs and writing songs was just in my heart. And I don't know, least little thing I hear, if it's caught me, I'll be sitting down the next few minutes trying to write a song on some of the things that, you know, people would talk about, just having conversations. Like everybody had a story to tell.
1: Being that you can't get out on the road right now, you have this new record that is coming out. How do you continue to stay engaged with your fans, and particularly how are you doing? You know, it's a tough time for artists right now.
2: I'm doing pretty good, and as usual, I'm still writing songs. That keeps my mind occupied with something that I feel good doing. I'm looking forward to, in the future, near future, hopefully, you know, recording again in the studio. Looking forward, whenever it comes, to get back at doing it on stage again and just giving it all I got.
1: Well, you talk about the music being something you love, and it's obvious to see that your wife, Ann Peebles, is also your greatest love. How has it been to support one another through music, and particularly during a time like this? After these so many years, still being able to have love and to have this music that you guys share?
2: Well, one thing I can see is we both love the music thing so much, and we still listen to some of the tapes and different things and CDs that she did, some that I did, and a lot of times, you know, we still sit down and write songs together. You know, she'll come up with an idea, and we'll sit down and work on it until we'll get it going little by little. We may not finish it up at that time, but it's there. The idea is there. And hey, just enjoying one another, you know, reminiscing on a lot of the things that we had done together and traveling and what have you, you know. It makes up for the time. It does.
1: That's fantastic. The last time that I saw you both together was at the Memphis Music Hall of Fame, and your performance, it seemed like a dedication directly to her. How did it feel to sing that passionately? It seemed like you were singing directly to your love. Is that true?
2: Yes, yes. Whenever she's in the audience, I can't help that. I've got to sing. I've got to dedicate it to her. And after these years, and still have that love going, and that means something.
1: Well, Don Bryant, a.k.a. Mr. Rhythm, it's always a great pleasure when we can have you on the show and when I can just be in your presence and be in awe of your talent and your grace. And so I want to thank you particularly for taking the time to give us a call today. We couldn't be together in person for obvious reasons, but any time that we can feel your presence is amazing.
2: Well, thank you so much, and I thank you for allowing me this opportunity.
1: Absolutely. Well, we'll be looking for You Make Me Feel due out June, and we hope to be able to continue to spread your music and your message through the virtual space and through the audio space and wherever else it might be able to reach people. So we'll be seeing you soon.
2: All right. Thank you so much. All right. Take care.
1: Thank you. Have a great evening.
2: All right.
0: Here's more from Don Bryant and the Bo Keys.

Thank you. Somebody know what I'm talking about. Got a little story.

0: That was Don Bryant and the Bo Keys. If you'd like to keep up with Don, find him on Facebook. And if you'd like to keep up with the Bo Keys, their website is thebokeys.com.
1: Of course, when Don's feeling up to it, he and the Bo Keys are touring all over the world, not just in Memphis. In the meantime, if you can't catch him in person, keep an ear out for his newest release on Fat Possum Records.
0: His new record, of course, is produced by Scott Bomar and features the Bo Keys, members of the High Rhythm Section, and several exciting surprise guests. 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
2: Hi, this is Kevin Cubbins, your co-host on Beale Street Caravan. Next time on the program, we'll have the man behind many of your favorite hits from the golden era of Memphis soul music. I'm referring to legendary singer and songwriter Don Bryant. Also joining us on the program will be producer Scott Bomar, and author Robert Gordon will join us to talk about the history of High Records. That's all next time on Beale Street Caravan.
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This is American Roots. Get out your Crayolas and sketch pads as we fill in the spectrum of musical colors. Red hot jazz, cool blues, what we see when we hear music. All those feelings will come to light as we dig back into the archives for our epic interview with the late New Orleans piano professor Henry Butler about his eclectic musical visions. Blind since an early age, Butler leads us on a guided tour to his roots in classical, jazz, blues, and boogie. Also in this hour, sonic colorizing from Marty Robbins, the Neville Brothers, and Bobby Blue Bland. Let's get on the page with Anita O'Day, I Used to Be Colorblind, on American Roots.

Which would you prefer to be right? And if you had a choice,

The Impressions. If you have a choice, bringing the name of their group to light there. Curtis Mayfield's tune, Choice of Colors, taking the color of people to a broader level than just one love, but asking us each individually about our choice. Color is something you think about early on in terms of people, images, symbols. My father always told me that the moon was made of green cheese. But a little later on, I learned about the blue moon's power to make people do what they'd been scared to do. Bluegrass founder Bill Monroe sang about the power of the blue moon in 1946 and influenced a very popular version a little bit later on. Here's the original, Blue Moon of Kentucky.

That's Bobby Blue Bland. You don't hear that kind of arrangement from him too often. The Rodgers and Hart song, Blue Moon, recording in Nashville in 1961. We usually associate him with the Houston, Texas jump blues sound. But things are not always what you think them to be in America, because just before that we heard Elvis Presley's take on Blue Moon of Kentucky, the old bluegrass classic of Bill Monroe's, and that was the flip side of his first big hit, That's All Right Mama. So blues and bluegrass all together in the world of rockabilly. And that is often how it goes here on American Roots, where we're about to slide from Nashville and Memphis downriver to New Orleans, where we have these tropical yellow moons, the Neville Brothers.

Dagger Lee, one of the great bad men of black folklore, taken out of the blues tradition and turned into rhythm and blues there by New Orleans' own Lloyd Price, singing of his confrontation over money with Billy Lyons by the light of a yellow moon. More stories of music and color in a moment with the late jazz bassist Charles Mingus here on American Roots.

One of the great things about orange is that, like a few other colors, such as grape or lemon, it has the smell of fruit of the same name, orange. Jazz bassist Charles Mingus was always searching for ways to convey these kinds of sensual things. And when he was scoring some music for a play called Orange Was the Color of Her Dress, he was faced with portraying two characters in the play, a musician and a society girl who almost destroys the man. At one point in the play, she asks the musician to write her a song with orange in it. Mingus says that's how deeply she felt about the music, and added scornfully, "It's like asking someone to write a song for your new gloves or new hairdo." Mingus did come up with some music, though, to go in the play, and this is his Song with Orange, Charles Mingus.

Take all the colors under the sun. Only one color I think much fun, and that's orange. Orange, I said, the silly old color who lives next to red. The one that is orangely out of its head. That giggles and titters and rolls in the aisle. No matter what happens, guffaws all the while. Old orange. As flip as a high-spinning coin. Or a stone skipping watery skips. As free as a spree with a bird supposed to be. If a spree with a bird could be free, why not? An orangey bird with orangey wings, with orangey songs that it orangey sings, that orangely comes as it orangely goes, laughing in orange from its head to its toes. When everything's orangey goofy like this, trouble's a joke, just an orangey joke, so sorrow and sadness and sigh. Just jokes to poke orangey pokes at. Only one trouble. Trouble's orange, if you please. That's in the morning. It's the trouble called squeeze. Changing orangey orange into vitamin C's.

the Emperor of Oranges from the duo Milky. You know, when I hear Milky and oranges, there's only one thing I think of, and that's an orangesicle. But that's way too glib for a way to describe that music, which comes from the soundtrack to a film that doesn't really exist. But the soundtrack is called Songs for the Jet Set. Also before that, one of the late Ken Nordine's word jazz narratives on Orange from his LP Colors. We've been lounging in the orange light and scent, so we're going to turn the prism to Rose and do it en français. First from Edith Piaf, whose songs reflected her own turbulent life. She was a favorite singer of Parisian intellectuals in the early 40s, was involved in the French resistance during the Nazi occupation, later taken up by musical followers worldwide. This is her iconic song called La Vie en Rose, Edith Piaf.

Pete Yuenoir, Little Dark Eyes, Estino De La Fosse on the old-style Creole Zydeco accordion. From his record, La Chanson Perdue, The Lost Song, he's one of the greats of that style, bringing back the old tunes for new audiences. We'll be back with another Louisiana man who long worked in musical fields of color in just a moment. Our historic conversation from 1998 with the late New Orleans piano professor Henry Butler on American Roots.

0: Piano professor Henry Butler was born in New Orleans in the late 1940s. At the Louisiana State School for the Blind, he began a formal musical education in the 1950s that included glee club, drums, horn, and finally voice. Later, he worked under the legendary jazz clarinetist Alvin Batiste at Southern University in Baton Rouge and received a master's in music. Over the years, he's played Motown, East Coast and West Coast jazz, and European classical music. After many years on the road, he came back to New Orleans, where he regularly shows his eclectic ways with hometown traditions, jazz, rhythm and blues, funk, and classical. We spent a morning at the piano with Henry Butler, hearing his personal and musical visions. Were you born a classical musician or born a musician? How were you born?
1: Well, I was just born.
0: Do you remember being born?
1: Well, not quite. But I do remember some of my infant episodes. When I was about five, I used to go over to a neighbor's house and kind of play on the piano. The thing that I remembered about that experience was when you see kids react to pianos, sometimes they kind of bang on a little bit. I never did that. I always went to a piano and just played single notes, and if I could find a note that worked with that, then I could create a little melody. I didn't have all this jargon at the time, but my ears were very good.
0: Looking back, you can kind of see what it was that was going on.
1: Right.
0: How about looking forward at that time? Did you have sight when you went to the piano back in those?
1: No. Looking back at it, I think I had some vision. I certainly had some imagination.
0: Some insight.
1: Yeah.
0: How did you see the piano? Not as an object, but how did you view the piano? Let's put it that way.
1: Well, at that time, I just realized it to be an overwhelming, big, bulky instrument. Now I see the piano certainly as an instrument that just waits for your commands.

0: Could you take us into your musical understanding of, say, something like Sunrise? You have an album called Blues After Sunset. Take us into that world of color and light, maybe by showing us where the blues and classical come together.
1: Okay. You know, before I do that pianistically, of course, all music is full of color, and the color spectrum is just based on energy, right? It's like a different level of energy produces blue versus yellow, green. And so regardless of what I play on the piano, it'll set up some things in your mind or the mind of the listener that may represent different colors. For instance, if I do this, just that series of notes or that scale represents a certain color to some people, versus that represents a different color. So now I'm going to play something totally different, which represents a different color.

0: Well, see, in a piece like that, we have to be careful with our labels, and really, our labels should be flexible. So we might have what we call classical elements in a piece like that. We might have blues elements in a piece like that. We might have some jazz elements. I always felt and still feel that the blues is just as equal or just as important as classical music or anything.
1: Yeah.
0: Classical music is really a foundation for learning how to be creative. And really, that's it. The only thing that you can do in classical music, the only thing that you can do in European romantic music is, if it's on paper, read it and interpret it. And I certainly, as a musical personality, don't have problems with jazz being America's classical music. If you, in that statement, also add, but we will not allow jazz to go down the same path, we need to continue to add to the legacy. We need to continue not just to preserve, we need to continue to allow those people who can create to be imaginative.
1: Amen to that, if I can use the non-secular for a moment.
0: That's all right.
1: Let me ask you about something that's very New Orleans. Funk.
0: Yeah.
1: Where does the boogie beat and the funk and the everyday lifeness of things fit in to your world?
0: I think it's the Dirty Dozen did a tune called Feet Don't Fail Me Now.
1: Uh-huh.
0: I think that whole concept is very important to the music of New Orleans. The whole Place du Congo episode, the musicians were allowed to express themselves rhythmically and through the dance. That's been important in New Orleans pop music, funk music, from, say, Henry Butler back to, I mean, even farther back than Professor Longhair, even as far back as Jelly Roll Morton. If you listen to these guys, you would make a big mistake if you actually listen to the lyrics. It's got nothing to do with the lyrics. It's what they sing and how it actually comes off.
1: You almost find Longhair sort of yodeling out there.
0: Yeah, the emphasis is really on pitched percussion, pitched pulse. So when he says...

0: it's rhythm.
1: Yeah.
0: It's rhythm. And so when people say, you know, Bach was rhythmic, Bach was melodic first, and then he was rhythmic.
1: Yeah.
0: These guys are rhythmic first, and it's great. That's why I'm eclectic.
1: Could you bring us home to New Orleans with the voice that you've got, which is a deep and wonderful and resonant kind of voice?
0: Well, thanks. This piece, it's really sort of the epitome of New Orleans feel, and it's sort of a salute to Professor Longhair, although it's a Smiley Lewis tune. This piece is entitled Ti Na Na.

0: Henry, thank you for talking to us on American Roots.
1: It's been my pleasure. I've enjoyed it.
2: Our 1998 interview with the late blind piano professor, musical seer, and my friend, Henry Butler. I'm Nick Spitzer. This is American Roots, where the rose-colored glasses are back on, with Billie Holiday. Her piano player is Teddy Wilson, leading the orchestra on I'm Painting the Town

0: White sport coat and a pink carnation. That's country singer Marty Robbins, 1957, with Mitch Miller's pop arrangements all around him. Marty Robbins often took the Western image and projected it into a schmaltzy lounge sound, sometimes called the cowboy in the continental suit. He grew up in Glendale, Arizona. The crew for this archival hour on The Color of Music with the late Henry Butler was associate producer Lisa Richardson, technical director and sound recordist Matt Sacchicchini, program associate Lauren Callahan, and program assistant Genevieve Lay. Our program is produced in collaboration with Tulane University's School of Liberal Arts and underwritten by the National Endowment for the Arts. 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
1: KNCH, San Angelo, Texas.

0: This is American Roots with the color of music, where sight, sound, and meaning are often wrapped up. We'll have songs and styles that evoke colors of moods, tears, the night, moonlight, and people. Our guest is self-taught visual artist and musician Lonnie Holly from Birmingham, Alabama, who uses his art and music to express harsh realities of his life.
1: Some people carry their pain like shell shock victims. They never forget them because they don't have a self-therapy project working within themselves. That's what art did for me.
0: Lonnie Holly. He's expanded his cosmic vision in words and music to heal society on what he calls the mothership, Earth. Carl Jung, that explorer of the global collective mind, said, colors are the mother tongues of the subconscious. In this hour, we've got some familiar tongues to paint their moods, including Nina Simone playing Mood Indigo, George Jones singing The Color of the Blues, Stevie Wonder's teenage words about purple raindrops, and Los Lobos by the light of the lavender moon. First, an introduction to colors in sound from New Orleans' Tank and the Bangas on American Roots.

is an old, old, old, old lady. Lavender is, aren't you? I thought you were. Lady Lavender in the Indigo House by the Purple Wood, cobwebbed by spiders in magic magenta. Lavender, keeper of dark corners and black blue blood. Lady of the soft edges, tell us all, or tell me, where day goes with night, and what they do there, and what it means. The questions fall on your lavender lap, and your answer is a lavender laugh, in a lavender cry, near a lavender what? By a lavender.

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Bemba Colora, Thick Red Lips, the lead Celia Cruz's signature song, 1966, with Tito Puente on timbales for her debut solo album, Antico Records. The phrase Bemba Colora was a derogatory used for Afro-Cubans, but Celia repurposed it as empowerment and attraction. Before that, Kiko and the Lavender Moon, Los Lobos, 1992, from the album Kiko, the song written by David Hidalgo and Luis Perez. I love those rich horn arrangements. Also, from the word jazz man, the late Chicagoan Ken Nordine, his 1966 Colors LP, one of many narratives originally meant for a paint company to use in their advertisements. Blues and the blue mood are found in all kinds of American music. There are uncounted millions of blues songs and tonalities. Duke Ellington, in his elegant way, recorded an iconic tune called Mood Indigo in 1930, brought to him by his New Orleans clarinet player, Barney Bigard, who in turn got it from his teacher, Lorenzo Tio. Years later, Nina Simone gave the tune a jaunty touch on piano for her first LP, Little Girl Blue, 1959. She sings lyrics by Mitchell Parrish, backed by Jimmy Bond, double bass, Albert Tootie Heath drums for Mood Indigo on American Roots.

Sam Cooke, 1963, driving away the blues with the lifestyle of the Little Red Rooster, Willie Dixon's song. The 16-year-old Billy Preston on organ and Ray Johnson piano. Sam does shout-outs to both Billy and Ray, two of the Roosters in the band. Before that, Rhiannon Giddens, Black is the Color of My True Love's Hair, 2014, from her solo debut album, Tomorrow is My Turn, a song Nina Simone also famously recorded as part of her lifelong concern about blackness and color, culture, and life. And we are back with the colors of the blues in country, soul, and rock and roll when American Roots returns.

I'm Nick Spitzer, looking at, listening to the colors in music. Time to come back to basic black, white, and blue. This song was written by West Texas singer Ben Hall while working as a radio DJ at KDAV in Lubbock, Buddy Holly's hometown. It was Buddy's first single, 1956, Blue Days, Black Nights, on American Roots.

The well-burnished voice of the late, great Possum, East Texan George Jones, 1958, Color of the Blues, words by Lawton Williams and music by George. We've got time for one more bluesy country tearjerker in living color from Willie Nelson as the Redheaded Stranger, 1975, with the Fred Rose song about blue eyes crying in the rain on American Roots.

0: Let me tell you,
1: Purple Raindrops, 13-year-old Stevie Wonder, 1963, long before Prince's Purple Rain. Purple Raindrops was kept in the vault at Motown, but used as the B-side to then Little Stevie's 1965 hit, Uptight. The color of the sonic raindrops has not faded. And we return with the memories, music, art, and imagination of our guest, Lonnie Holly, when American Roots returns.

0: This is American Roots. Lonnie Holly from Birmingham, Alabama, is a self-taught artist and musician who uses everyday objects as sculpture that tells stories. Lonnie had a rough childhood, living with an abusive foster family who ran a honky-tonk where he was nicknamed Tonky McElroy. Lonnie tried to escape, hopping a train to New Orleans at 9. He was arrested at 11 and taken to the Alabama Industrial School for Negro Children, where Lonnie was made to pick 100 pounds of cotton. His grandmother rescued him from the school and told him his name wasn't Tonky McElroy, but Lonnie Bradley Holly. For the last 40 years, Holly has constructed artworks that have been seen at the Smithsonian's American Art Museum, New York's American Folk Art Museum, the High Museum in Atlanta, and the White House. After making home recordings for more than 2 decades on a keyboard Lonnie bought at a pawn shop, he released his first album at age 62. His sound is experimental, with lyrics improvised on the spot. Lonnie Holly explained how his artistic appreciation and ability stem from life at home with a large family.
1: Out of my mother's 32 pregnancies, there was 27 children. And I'm the 7th of those 27 children that lived. A lot of times, we didn't have no instruments. We didn't even have the utensils. But we played like we was cooking dinner. They tore up the grass leaves and broke up the sticks and things. They had the meat and whatever. And they stirred it all up. So all of these things is inbound within me. I was taken away from mother, grew up around the state fairground, and also had a drive-in theater in my backyard. So all of that music was in the background of my memories. So hearing all of this stuff and finding out this brain that we have.

0: How about finding your name, Tonky McElroy? Mm-hmm. How did you get that name, and how did you lose that name?
1: I lived in a honky tonk.
0: Like a living in a little juke joint where they made the music?
1: They short that down, Tonky. Get up and dance, Tonky. You know, give me a quarter, watch me dance in where I was living. Mm. So it was McElroy, the McElroy that had took me in.
0: I see. So was it their honky tonk?
1: Yes, it was theirs.
0: Okay.
1: So I slept beside a rock cola, and I got up and I started dancing. I know the human, they're gonna die.

0: So how did you lose the name Tonky McElroy and find your name?
1: I didn't lose that Tonky McElroy within myself until my grandmama came and got me out of the Alabama Industrial School for Negro Children in Mount Meigs, Alabama. And that, after being treated real cruel, I say the spirit was, I really, really be thankful for the great spirit continuing to take care of my life and the ancestors being with me.
0: You've been through a lot in your journey. How do you move from trouble, struggle, strife, pain to finding a way to express these things artistically?
1: I learned how to deal with pain, but I didn't know how to work this pain out of my brain, because some people carry their pain like shell shock victims. They never forget them because they don't have a self-therapy program or project working within themselves. That's what art did for me. As the human that was on a journey, and America being just a stopping point, because we all was journeying to go somewhere. A lot of us was journeying to get off this planet and go to heaven one day.
0: How were you able to come to this way of thinking about the world, the universe, and turning it into your life as an artist?
1: Well, first of all, you got a picture of right in front of you, an old rocking chair, two old rocking chairs, and a big old root.
0: In case you just joined us, we're talking to Lonnie Holly here on American Roots, and we're looking at two rocking chairs that have stood the test of time with a gigantic root over them, and it's called Him and Her Hold the Root.
1: Mm-hmm. To me, the root is the key of information that him and her held. Now that we have the memories only left by the chairs themselves. Now, these chairs was something that I found in the community, but you can see that they had been together so long, one of the rockers on one of the chairs was completely gone, and the other rocker that was on the other chair was broken. But it was a lot of comfort to each other, because you can see that the handle of her chair depended on him to keep both of them strong. So him and her played a valuable part of me coming along, being born. And then from that, understanding my ancestry history, no matter where they were, and then appreciating that and saying, I glorify it.

0: Tell me about learning to play keyboards, piano.
1: In a sense, it's almost like going to church with your grandmama or your mama and them telling you to sit there. Just sit right there on the mourning bench. And when the spirit come in, then that's when you act. So it's almost the same way when you're sitting down at your keyboard or you're getting ready to perform. You're going to get this motivation from deep within.
0: You've got this work called After the Revival, Vox Humana 3, The Strength of Music Lives After the Instruments Are Destroyed. Why don't you tell people what you've got here? It looks like a piano and some wreckage.
1: It's a bunch of instruments that's there. I actually started this idea of breaking the instrument to pieces right here in New Orleans. There was a project called Prospect 3, and I was involved with it at Xavier University.
2: Historically black Catholic school.
1: Beautiful. But I was allowed an opportunity to put some works on exhibit there, and we had took and broke in right on the back dock of the art department. We tore up a Vox Humana. See, that's the reason why I got that title.
2: Yeah.
1: The human voice.
2: The human voice, that's yes. Right. Yeah, the old keyboards mm-hmm. here.
0: You've seen value in old books, old papers, things that some people call trash. You've found ways to value what's around you and put them into art. How do you make a decision on what you put in there?
1: I'm thinking about how I can say something to help somebody. Because when we hear the baby cry, we know that that baby is crying for a purpose. So these constantly changes that have to be made in somebody's life from the cradle to the grave is pretty well left up to us. So for me, the mothership is giving us everything we need.
0: The mothership is Earth, I...
1: Yes.
0: Yeah.
1: But she's a mother now. That means from her womb, every seed that is put into her womb, she allows it to grow. As long as the humans are there to do what? We're here to cultivate the Earth. We are here as the Earth's keepers. And our duties are to continue to turn everything into a way of being harvested.
0: How about your own life after being, you know, leaving the mothership? What do you imagine for yourself as your spirit moves past your flesh?
1: The whole thing with Lonnie Bradley Holly Sr. is that people say, I'll read you like a book. They're going to have a lot of books to read.

Brothers plant new seeds to grow from the ground.

Wani Hali, Planet Earth and Otherwheres, from his 2012 album, Just Before Music. Our conversation with Hali in 2019 was when he was in town for the installment of the largest sculpture he's ever made, called Headed to the Land We Were Promised Glory, on Poydras Street in downtown New Orleans. Here's a song I think Wani Hali would like, by the late Odetta Holmes, 1964, also from Birmingham, Alabama. She was better known just as Odetta on American Roots.

Mother Earth, the song written by Memphis Slim, sung by Tracy Nelson with her band called Mother Earth, 1968, bringing us back down to the best green-blue terra firma we know on American roots. And now, Memphis Slim is at the piano to take us home. American Roots is produced in collaboration with colleagues in the School of Liberal Arts at Tulane University. Our presenting station is WWNO-FM at the University of New Orleans. 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Our American Roots team includes Maureen Lochran, Olivia Bruslowski, Lauren Callahan, Steve Martin, the late Ken Mills, Gavin Hannenberg, and Aaron Sterling. 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Stay well. I'm Nick Spitzer. Until that time, for American Roots, from PRX, Public Radio, Exchange.

0: The Trump administration wants to revamp Head Start. How the changes could cost the state and impact teachers on today's Texas Standard.
1: Texas Standard is a production of KUT Austin, KERA North Texas, Houston Public Media, and Texas Public Radio in San Antonio.
0: I'm Angela Cocherga in El Paso. We're also tracking the federal government's effort to reduce the number of childhood vaccines, plus the backlash over cameras that read license plates. Law enforcement says they help solve crimes, but in Houston, there are growing questions about misuse and mass surveillance. Also, we'll take a look at exactly what the governor's temporary pause on data centers means and how a new border wall going up in West Texas will impact a historic landmark. Those stories and much more ahead on today's Texas Standard.
2: Live from NPR News in Washington, I'm Louise Schiavone. New reporting contradicts what the White House told the press traveling with the president during a recent trip to Turkey. And as NPR's Tamara Keith reports, that may have left reporters vulnerable.
3: President Trump boarded Air Force One as usual, but the Washington Post reports he was then smuggled off the plane in a catering truck and flew on an entirely different aircraft. NPR hasn't confirmed the report, but journalists and White House aides who unknowingly flew on the decoy plane were firmly instructed to keep their window shades lowered. Later, talking to reporters, Trump never let on.
4: Were you aware of any credible threat by Iran against Air Force One?
5: Well, I have a threat all the time. I'm number one on their list. Before you. But if I go, you go. Mm-hmm. Right?
4: But was there a specific
5: perhaps someday you want to change professions.
3: Tamara Keith, NPR News.
2: In South Carolina, 10 Republicans are competing in today's special Senate primary. Each is seeking the party's nomination to fill the seat of the late GOP Senator Lindsey Graham. After Graham's death a month ago, the state's governor appointed his sister, Darlene, to fill the remaining months of her brother's fourth term. We get details from Gavin Jackson with South Carolina Public Radio.
6: The crowded field includes Representatives Russell Fry and Ralph Norman, former Congressman and Governor Mark Sanford, and local businessman Mark Lynch. Polling has indicated no clear frontrunner, and the race is expected to go to a runoff in 2 weeks between the two top vote-getters. The late senator was known for his foreign policy positions, but candidates seeking to replace him are focused more on domestic issues, such as cutting the federal deficit and affordability. Senator Darlene Graham, a mother and grandmother, has said her brother was an expert on the federal budget, but she's an expert on the family budget. The Republican nominee will face Democrat Annie Andrews, a pediatrician, in November. For NPR News, I'm Gavin Jackson in Columbia, South Carolina.
2: Luigi Mangione was back in state court today in Manhattan for what's expected to be a final hearing before his murder trial gets underway next month. The judge says the jury will be anonymous. NPR's Brian Mann has more.
7: Mangione is accused of gunning down insurance executive Brian Thompson on a New York City street in 2024. Because of the national debate over health care access and insurance costs, Mangione has drawn significant support online, with fans and supporters showing up at the courthouse for each hearing. During this session, Judge Gregory Caro said jury selection will begin September 8th. He signaled that jurors' identities will be kept from the press and the public. This comes as Mangione's defense team has argued for more media access to the trial. Mangione faces second-degree murder and other charges in state court. A second trial in federal court is expected to get underway in January. Brian Mann, NPR News, New York.
2: On Wall Street at this hour, the Dow is off 190, the Nasdaq down 194. This is NPR News. Russia's high court has barred the country's lone party advocating for an end to the war in Ukraine from standing at parliamentary elections next month. As NPR's Charles Maines reports, the decision comes despite growing signs of public fatigue with the conflict.
8: Russia's liberal Yabloko Party had been the sole political bloc calling for an end to the war in Ukraine, a position that has already led to the arrest of several prominent members. Now the entire party is banned from the September vote after Russia's Supreme Court found Yabloko had engaged in copyright infringement and received foreign funding, among other charges. Several hundred Yabloko supporters, most of them younger Russians, Waited outside as court deliberations dragged on for some 8 hours, Yabloko leaders framed the court's decision as a sign of Kremlin fear of the party's anti-war message, with polls showing a majority of Russians now want a negotiated end to the war, currently in its fifth year. Charles Maines, NPR News, Moscow.
2: Russia has released former U.S. Marine Robert Gilman, arrested 4 years ago in Russia. The U.S. has argued he was wrongfully detained and says no U.S. concessions were involved. Gilman, now 32, had been traveling in Russia with plans to teach in Moldova when he fell ill on a train and was arrested. He is said to be quite sick. Pro basketball's upcoming schedule is taking shape, with legend LeBron James due to play his first game with the Philadelphia 76ers on the NBA's opening night, October 20th, against the newest league champions, the New York Knicks. I'm Louise Schiavone, NPR News, Washington.
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0: No matter where you are, it's Texas Standard Time on this 11th day of August, 2026. I'm Angela Cocherga in El Paso, and so glad you're sharing part of your Tuesday with us. Back to school is a busy time of year. I don't have to tell you that. Many of you parents have a little one starting preschool or kindergarten. Early childhood education is critical during those first 5 years, according to lots of research. It builds a foundation for future success in school, but also includes benefits to social behavior and health. For 60 years, the federal program known as Head Start has been in place to provide early childhood education for low-income children. President Trump now has proposed major changes to rules that govern the program, including rolling back federal regulations and cutting costs. The administration says it will make the program available to more children living in poverty. Critics say the changes will severely weaken Head Start. In Texas, the student-to-teacher ratios could double, according to one study. Professor Stephen Barnett is founding director of the National Institute for Early Education Research at Rutgers University. Welcome to the Texas Standard, Professor.
11: Thank you. Happy to be here.
0: Well, the administration characterizes its proposal as deregulation with the goal of giving states and parents a bigger role in the program. Is that a fair description, and what does that mean?
11: Well, it's a fair description of part of it. Deregulation per se is great, but there are a number of key proposals the administration has made that don't seem to have anything to do with deregulation or giving states a say in how the program is run. There is a comprehensive set of regulations for Head Start. But at the same time, the program is supposed to be flexible to meet local needs. The program has evolved over the past 60 years. One of the things that we've learned is that the program's goal of getting kids in poverty ready to succeed in school and breaking the cycle of poverty, that's much more difficult than we thought back in the 1960s, or even in 2000. And so there have been a series of changes moving the program to pay teachers more, to have stronger curriculum, to align with state early learning standards, to offer more hours. And the current proposals roll some of that back and make it much more unlikely that the program will actually achieve its goals.
0: Your organization, the National Institute for Early Education Research, just published a paper that describes the differences between federal Head Start standards for student-staff ratios and state requirements. What did you learn?
11: Well, in Texas, I think the new rules are potentially a disaster. At the very least, what they would do is not cut costs, but shift costs from the federal government to Texas. That's because the default now for ratios moving from, let's say, a class of 20 with a staff of 2, which is the current regulation in Head Start, to 1 to 18, which potentially means 36 students in a classroom rather than 20. That isn't going to work. If you do that, Texas will be paying the cost of that in education remediation, delinquency, crime, unemployment for decades. Alternatively, Texas could step up and pay for the difference for kids in Head Start. The other changes that are really serious here are a cap on administrative expenses, reducing that from 15% to 5%, completely unrealistic. It's just a 10% budget cut. Either someone else comes up with it, or you close the program, and then either those kids get no services, or Head Start has to serve them in the state preschool program. And that's possible, but then the entire cost is shifted to Texas. The third thing that's really worrying here is this requirement for English-only instruction. In Texas, that's a big concern because of the very large numbers of kids in Texas who come from homes where Spanish is a home language.
0: Maybe it's important to remind people who don't know, why is early childhood and very early childhood education so important? You kind of alluded to the costs that come later in life if you don't do this early.
11: Well, the first 5 years of life set the foundation for later success. Success in school, success in family and social life, success economically, even for how healthy you're going to be as an adult and how long you're going to live. And we know that kids in poverty don't make the progress that's going to set them up for success by the time they enter kindergarten. In fact, they could be 2 years behind where they should be if we don't do something to provide them with additional educational resources. And that's what Head Start does. It's a child development program, and the explanation for many of these Trump administration proposed changes, it seems to be that Head Start's really just a child care program. Well, that's not what it's for.
0: Let's delve into Head Start. Is it regarded as a successful, well-run program, or are there issues the administration wants to resolve to make it better that should be taken into account?
11: There clearly have been issues with Head Start. Not that it didn't work at all, but that it was not as successful as we wanted it to be. And the last major study of this is for children who entered Head Start in 2001. So that's 25 years ago. Mm. And people keep citing that study as if the George W. Bush administration and Congress did not introduce major changes in 2007. The Obama administration followed those with more changes. So these were changes to increase the quality of teaching, to focus more on achieving state early learning standards, to increase the hours. And what's concerning is that the current proposal from this administration is to roll those back. Well, no. The reason that we have the push for more hours is because we weren't getting the results that we wanted when programs were half day, 4 days a week. So if you think about what's the key ingredient here, what makes Head Start successful, it really is individualized teaching one-on-one and in small groups.
0: Stephen Barnett is founding director of the National Institute for Early Education Research. Professor, thank you so much.
11: You're welcome.

0: Texas is on track to become the largest data center market in the country. The governor has paused new data centers until the state can complete an audit of their energy and water usage. The state is also looking at their financing and the impact on communities. Houston Public Media's Natalie Weber tells us more about what the moratorium means.
1: In the first few months of this year alone, nearly 200 data centers and other large energy consumers asked to join Texas's power grid. Large energy consumers are requesting five times the amount of energy used to power the entire state during record-breaking demand. About 90% of those requests are from data centers, according to the Electric Reliability Council of Texas, the agency that manages the energy grid. Governor Abbott wants state regulators to collect information about new data centers' water and energy usage, any government support they receive, and their impact on nearby communities. It's unclear how long the audit could take.
2: It absolutely is very disruptive, and frankly, that's probably the point.
1: That's Beth Garza, an energy consultant who previously served as the independent watchdog for Texas's power grid operators. She questions whether the governor and state agencies can enforce Abbott's latest directive on data centers without new state laws.
2: Unless he's willing to call a special session, which people are asking him to do, I'm not sure how you impose the requirements that his edict seems to want to impose.
1: The governor's campaign press secretary, Eduardo Leal, said in a statement that Abbott, quote, is taking the necessary action to protect Texans. President Donald Trump called the governor's decision a mistake in an interview with Punchbowl News last week. But Texas State House Representative Gina Hinojosa says Abbott needs to call a special legislative session. The Democratic lawmaker is running to unseat him in November.
3: The only way we can have any assurances that the people will be protected is if there is a moratorium until the legislature can meet and pass into actual law real protections for people.
1: The legislature only meets every other year, and its next regular session isn't scheduled to meet until January. In a statement, the Data Center Coalition, an industry group, called for state regulators to, quote, move swiftly to complete the audit. Rice University political scientist Mark Jones says even though there's controversy about the benefits of data centers, they contribute to the Texas economy.
4: The governor does have to balance the intense opposition of a small but vocal group of Texans combined with unease among a larger group of Texans with the actual economic benefits that data centers provide.
1: Data center opponents could face an uphill battle in the next legislative session, Jones says, as the industry hires top lobbyists. Still, he says, the governor's backing could give these communities a boost. I'm Natalie Weber in Houston.
0: Coming up, the debate over expanding the use of cameras that track license plates is growing. In Houston, there's a backlash over privacy concerns and questions about how police are using the data. That story and much more when The Standard continues.
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0: This is the Texas Standard. I'm Angela Kocherga. New bankruptcy records show Camp Mystic's revenue fell sharply after last year's deadly July 4th flood. But as the Texas Newsroom's Lucio Vasquez reports, the camp also continued paying members of the family that operates it.
1: Six members of the Eastland family were paid a total of nearly $300,000 over the last year. This comes as Camp Mystic's annual revenue dropped by nearly half in 2025 compared to the year before. More than 130 people died during the disaster, including 25 campers and two counselors at Camp Mystic. The camp filed for Chapter 11 bankruptcy protection in June as it faces several wrongful death lawsuits stemming from the flood. The filing temporarily shields the camp from ongoing lawsuits until the bankruptcy process is complete. As of last month, a group of parents who lost children during the flood officially became part of that process. They joined a committee that'll investigate the camp's finances. I'm Lucio Vasquez in Houston.
0: And you're listening to the Texas Standard. Early this year, Harris County Commissioners approved extending a contract for Flock safety cameras to June of next year. The cameras are license plate readers that identify vehicle details to assist in police investigations. But expanding the video surveillance network has sparked intense local debate. While supporters credit the cameras with helping law enforcement solve crimes, critics cite privacy concerns and reports of misuse. The cameras have also become targets of vandalism and destruction. Houston Public Media Sonia Kinyua reports.
2: While driving across the nearly 7,000 miles of roads that stretch across Harris County, up above hang hundreds of carefully positioned cameras, scanning your license plate, capturing your car's make and model, and with a large enough system, they can track your movement as you commute to work, to the store, to your kid's school. All in the name of public safety, says Flock, one of the most popular automated license plate reader companies in the country. But privacy concerns with mass surveillance have created growing public mistrust with the company and the technology itself. At a Harris County Commissioner's Business Court meeting in May, several people spoke out against Flock. The meeting, which usually lasts 15 minutes, was derailed to more than an hour of public comment.
3: Flock is a business first, a public safety initiative second, and a slippery slope down a vast shadowy surveillance state that the county will have limited control over third.
4: We are asking the court to stop investing in technology that monitors our neighbors and instead put those tax dollars into real community resources that actually help us thrive.
5: We do not want to repeat the same financial predicament as last year by investing in programs that do not address the root causes of violence and instability.
2: That was Timberly Vocal, Jesus Zamor, and Marilyn Allen. Several commissioners spoke in favor of the contract.
6: And I have great confidence that this tool is used for the maximum benefit of our community, especially those victims of crime.
7: So I think they have great technology, and either you trust law enforcement or you don't.
8: So that if we do have an investigation and we need to make sure we are not only apprehending who might be responsible, but we're doing it in a way that's strategic and has this multiplier effect.
2: That was Commissioners Adrian Garcia, Tom Ramsey, and Leslie Briones. Commissioners ended up renewing the Flock contract to June 2027 for nearly $1 million. They promised to address the public's concerns in subsequent meetings.
9: Harris County is expanding a mass surveillance system without the administrative infrastructure to regulate it. There are no clear public-facing policies that tell this community how data is collected.
2: That's Mariah Deaca, a local resident speaking last month at one of those meetings. She called for county officials to cancel the contract.
9: We are not enhancing public safety. We are creating new risks, particularly for Black and brown residents who already bear the burden of over-surveillance.
2: Commissioners have yet to amend the current Flock contract. Concerns over mass surveillance resurfaced after last month's shooting of Lorenzo Sagaro Araujo, an undocumented immigrant from Mexico who was living in Houston and was killed by federal immigration officers in the city's East End. Some worry about Immigration and Customs Enforcement using Flock data. Flock does not have a direct public contract with ICE, but those federal agents can request Flock data from police departments.
10: This is not how you build public safety or trust.
2: Christopher Rivera is with the Texas Civil Rights Project. He says the cameras do not protect the public.
10: They are a mass surveillance device and are used to criminalize and deport our most vulnerable community members.
2: Imran Ghani is the Director of Council on American-Islam Relations in Houston. He spoke about the ripple effect mass surveillance cameras can have on the community in the East End, still reeling after Salgado Araujo's death.
11: His family is grieving, and a community already living with fear has been left with even more uncertainty. That is exactly why now is not the time to expand mass surveillance.
2: Johnny Nan is a professor of criminology and criminal justice at Texas Christian University. He says the rapid growth of these cameras and a lack of community consent has contributed to public frustration.
12: They didn't sign anything saying that they allowed this. So it seems like government, cities, police departments are just putting them up there. And then when they started tapping into, like, for example, Ring cameras and stuff like that, it creates a ubiquitous Big Brother effect where, hey, everywhere I go, I'm being recorded.
2: Multiple video surveillance companies like Flock are currently being used in 6 counties in the greater Houston metro area. The companies say their cameras help law enforcement recover missing people, solve violent crimes, and return stolen vehicles. But those benefits may be overstated. Flock tapped NON to analyze their 2024 study about its contributions to solving crimes. The study claimed the company was instrumental in solving 10% of reported crimes across the country. But NON says the many variables in criminal apprehension make it hard to attribute Flock to a direct percentage of drop in overall crime.
12: The way that the data is recorded by police departments is flawed. Some departments have no way of tracking whether Flock was used. Some departments have a little checkbox and say, hey, yeah, Flock initiated this police chase of a stolen vehicle, while others don't do that.
2: Other concerns include the misuse of Flock camera data by law enforcement, reported just in the past month.
13: Documents obtained by ABC 13 show a Fort Bend County Sheriff's Office lieutenant used Flock cameras to look up one license plate 41 times and another plate 148 times.
2: Those searches were unrelated to any law enforcement work. In Pasadena, a police sergeant resigned after using Flock cameras to track and stalk a fellow female officer. The investigation is still ongoing. And Baytown police are also continuing to investigate an officer for misusing Flock data even after he resigned as well. Amid the mounting controversy, several Flock cameras have been vandalized across Harris County. The cameras were found knocked over with spray-painted lenses, sawed down steel poles, and even cameras cut in half with American flags stuck in them. Houston police are withholding incident reports regarding details of the damages, citing ongoing investigations. In a statement, Flock Safety says it strongly condemns this type of behavior, and damaging public safety equipment is illegal and puts the community at risk. Sarah Hamid is with the Electronic Frontier Foundation, a nonprofit that advocates for digital privacy and internet civil liberties. She says the vandalism shows the community is at a breaking point.
14: It's coming from a real place of anger because their democratic voices are not being acknowledged and those policies are not being enacted in the ways that they're coming out and speaking up for.
2: Hamid says law enforcement agencies should treat the cameras as policy choices, not just tools, and ask whether they truly protect people or simply offer a cheap, fast fix.
14: It's easy to ask that question, like, if not this, what? The harder question here is, what is the surveillance policy that's going to make communities safe? And that's the question that we want law enforcement to be really, really reckoning with.
2: I'm Sonia Kinua in Houston.
0: Tomorrow on the program, we'll take a look at how Flock cameras are being used by local law enforcement agencies across the state and why some Texans are pushing back. Coming up on 29 minutes past the hour, Texas Standard Time. The news roundup is next.
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0: From the Texas Newsroom, I'm Matt Harab. The largest school districts in the state are back in operation, kicking off a new school year. Houston ISD students returned yesterday, and Dallas ISD goes back today. That includes Deanna Contreras, who's been getting her three kids ready.
1: They're doing a different journey because one's going to middle school, one's going to high school, and then my elementary baby is staying by himself. So it's kind of nerve-wracking, but I'm excited.
0: San Antonio ISD students return tomorrow, and Austin ISD students go back next week. Governor Greg Abbott has proposed opening up San Antonio's city-owned electric utility to private competition in order to lower energy bills. San Antonio Mayor Gina Ortiz-Jones says the numbers don't support Abbott's argument, citing the city's relatively low combined electricity and natural gas costs. Jones says CPS Energy contributed nearly $38 million to the city's general fund in June alone.
2: To the question of, you know, what happens if the governor is able to fulfill the threat of going after CPS, the shorter answer is I don't know. I don't know how you make up $38 million to a general fund.
0: Jones says she worries how Abbott's proposal could impact the city's budget, which is already in crisis. Taylor Fresh Foods is voluntarily recalling several products made with jalapenos amid a nationwide outbreak of salmonella. Texas Public Radio's Maria Navarro reports that the items were sold in large retailers, including here in Texas.
3: Recalled products include branded and unbranded ready-made guacamole, pico de gallo, and salsa, with a Best Buy date up to and including August 16th. The products were sold in several Texas retailers, including Target, Walmart, Trader Joe's, and Whole Foods. The CDC recalled the peppers last week, which were grown in Sinaloa, Mexico, and distributed primarily to restaurants or by wholesale. Taylor Farm says it is not aware of any reported illnesses linked to its products containing jalapenos. This is the latest recall for the California-based supplier. Its iceberg lettuce was identified as the potential source of one of the recent cyclospora outbreaks. I'm Maria Navarro in San Antonio.
0: The Atlantic storm season is picking up. There are currently three areas being monitored that could potentially develop into storms. However, there is no current threat to Texas, and the chance these disturbances develop remains low. And a correction to yesterday's broadcast involving the suspension of Corpus Christi Mayor Paulette Guajardo. She was not found guilty in the quasi-judicial hearing. Rather, the Corpus Christi City Council in an administrative tribunal voted in the affirmative to suspend her. I'm Matt Harab in the Texas Newsroom.
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5: 33 minutes past the hour, Texas Standard Time. I'm Angela Cocherga. On Monday, President Trump signed an executive order calling for revamped childhood vaccine recommendations. The goal: decreased the number of vaccines for children. It also splits up vaccines that have long been administered in a single shot. So what do these guidelines mean for Texans? Here to tell us more is Terry Langford, who reports on health services for the Texas Tribune. Terry, welcome back to the Standard.
6: Thank you.
5: Well, tell us more about President Trump's executive order and the vaccines he's spreading out.
6: The ones he's spreading out is what most parents know as the MMR, or the measles, mumps, rubella combined shot. He wants to see that in three separate shots. The measles vaccine, which first became available in 1963, that used to be a separate shot. And so did mumps and so did rubella. But over time, a combined shot was made because it was just easier to administer to children and it required less doctor's appointments. Now, health experts say this will be less protective for children because it's going to require three separate appointments to get this done. A lot of people won't have time for that. And what could happen is that people just avoid getting it all together or delay it, putting their children later at risk.
5: So what is the reasoning the White House is using in establishing these new guidelines?
6: The new guidelines, what it does is sort of address the criticism from the Trump administration that children are receiving

0: children are receiving too many shots at once. In recent years and coming out of COVID, there's been a lot of skepticism about recommendations, particularly health recommendations that come from the federal government. So a lot of parents are questioning, you know, their own pediatricians, their own doctors about what exactly is necessary to keep their children safe. And so now you're seeing sort of a pushback on behalf of a lot of parents and a lot of Americans who just want better information and be able to make their own personal health choices. These shots have been in existence for decades. And while some people in the administration believe that so many vaccines so early have resulted in an increase in the number of autism diagnoses, that has never been proven to be true.
1: So what, if anything, does this do to vaccine requirements in Texas? And I can imagine with school, well, in some places it's already started, right, like right here in El Paso, but other places about to go back to school. Are parents confused?
0: Parents are confused because this has been going on for the past year. The Trump administration and particularly the health secretary have wanted to adjust the vaccine schedule. RFK Jr. has consistently insisted that one of the reasons we have so many autism diagnoses is because of the prevalence of so many vaccines. But the research on that has not been proven. So what's happening is there's a lot of confusion in parents' minds, but here's the deal. Vaccine recommendations from the federal government are that, recommendations. And each state is able to put up its own requirements on what children need before they're enrolled in daycare or school. And that hasn't changed. It hasn't changed from last year. It's the same recommendations this year, and nothing has changed for this year. According to the state health department, any change to whatever recommendations the state has would have to come from the legislature.
1: Is there any indication state lawmakers could make those changes?
0: They could. I mean, there have been several members of the legislature who've wanted to see less vaccines or less shots for children. Although the only thing that the strongest sort of vaccine choice legislation that was passed last year was a downloadable exemption form. So parents have to turn in either proof of vaccination showing that their child has had the required vaccinations or an exemption form. And more parents are turning in an exemption form. Part of it is those who don't like so many vaccines into their children, but there's also some have been coming to school nurses all along saying, I can't find the paperwork, we just moved. And so they're just now downloading the form so that they can turn something in.
1: Well, we'll continue to follow this story. We've been speaking with Terry Langford, health services reporter for the Texas Tribune, and we'll link to her latest at texasstandard.org. Thank you, Terry.
0: Thank you.
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0: Hi there, my name is Paul Henning. I'm the founder and editor of Voices of the Rio Grande Valley, a creative nonfiction anthology, and you're listening to the Texas Standard. I grew up in Mission, Texas, and we're just a few miles from the border. When we were growing up, we would walk around town and walk around the canals and through the orchards there in Mission. And then when we got older into high school, we got to be able to start using vehicles, my friends and I would drive all over. We would drive to South Padre Island, and we would just sleep on stacks of hotel beach chairs, or we would sleep in the car, and we would go to Mexico, and we would go to the parks, and we would just drive all over. When I was at the University of Colorado Boulder, I put out an article called Reynosa, and it was a creative nonfiction, true story about what it was like growing up down there. And always I thought about being able to create something to hear the voices of the Rio Grande Valley. Over the last few years, my personal life has had some tragedy. My mother passed away, and then my brother passed away not long after, basically due to grief from my mother's passing. And so I was like, the lights that went out with them, I have to do something to turn this into some sort of blessing for myself and my family and the rest of the valley, because my mom and my brother love the valley. And so I was like, finally, I'm going to do it. So I used that to kind of get me the tipping point. And so I got involved with my friend Franco, and then later we got his sister-in-law Sarah to help. And now our first issue is about a month published, and we're looking forward to volume two next year. I just feel like true personal stories are a great place for us to find our commonalities, because whether it's the media or politics, whatever you want to call it, it seems that there are so many ways that we as people are being called to find differences and draw lines in the sand against each other. And it's exhausting, and it really is disheartening. And so I think that we can use our art, and we can use our own self-expression, combine our true stories with our artistic abilities, and push ourselves in both of those ways. It really can reveal the light inside of us. And that, I think, is a healing force. And so that's kind of what I wanted to invite people to participate in. We start the volume with a story that I think is really powerful, and it's Memoirs of El Mexico Cafe, and it's by Maria Elena Portillo. And this was, our oldest writer. She was 75 years old, and I think that wisdom and that perspective was so important. I was just so inspired to hear Ms. Portillo, and she kind of takes us back to, I think it's the 60s or the 70s in McAllen, and it just sets a beautiful perspective of how fast things have changed and what things have been like. And so I really encourage people to read, to just start at the beginning. I put them in an order that I thought would flow well, and that story at the beginning, it's funny, it's got real life history of the area, and it's got some excitement and it's got some emotions. It's a really beautiful place to start. I will say as well, this was just an idea that was born out of me and my friends wanting to do something for the valley that was able to use our creative expression. And so we're not professional publishers. We're just like making this up as we go along, because we're inspired by the Rio Grande Valley and our community members. And so I just want to encourage other people to take the steps forward to do whatever passion project is in their mind. Of course, there's going to be haters and there's going to be like stumbles along the way, but it's proving worth it so far. My name is Paul Henning. I'm the founder and editor of Voices of the Rio Grande Valley, a creative nonfiction anthology, and you're listening to the Texas Standard.
1: This segment ran back in 2025, and Volume 2 of Voices from the Rio Grande Valley is out now. More information is available at texasstandard.org.

0: An invasive aquatic plant has made a major comeback in some parts of Texas this summer. Acreage of hydrilla is near an all-time high in parts of the capital city. That's according to a memo sent last month to City Council from Austin Watershed Protection to help deal with the problem some are calling for the lowering of Lake Austin. The resurgence of hydrilla comes after nearly a decade of it being virtually eradicated from the lake. But as KUT's Alexandra Hart explains, that wasn't exactly ideal either.
1: Hydrilla has been a pervasive problem in the state for years.
2: Basically, it's been present in Texas water bodies for many decades. I think I've read that half of Texas public reservoirs have had hydrilla at some point or another.
1: That's Patrick Ireland, district fisheries biologist for Texas Parks and Wildlife Department. They monitor hydrilla and other invasive aquatic species around the state.
2: So it's not a new phenomenon. It comes and goes. Oftentimes it'll show up in a reservoir, proliferate due to ideal conditions such as drought, nutrients, warmth, but then it'll disappear just on its own.
1: Locally, it's been particularly bad in Lake Austin. Overgrowth of hydrilla is a problem because it can lead to water quality issues, crowd out native species, and get tangled in boat motors. Brent Spellinger, Conservation Program Supervisor with Austin Watershed Protection, says lowering water levels in reservoirs helps manage hydrilla. But during drought, that's not possible. Plus, hydrilla thrives in drought because water is more stagnant. So it really started growing in the early 2010s when we had a prolonged dry spell. Here's Spellinger.
3: You know, unfortunately, during the drought period, they weren't able to do any lowerings. So in response to kind of seeing the plant really take off, because it wasn't being checked by any like large flooding events. And so it was just, you know, getting ahead of the grass carp consumption.
1: That grass carp he mentioned, it's a large fish that feeds on hydrilla. Releasing these sterile grass carp into hydrilla-infested waterways is one way to manage the problem. The city of Austin originally started doing that in 2003. But as Spellinger mentioned, extended drought was causing the hydrilla growth to outpace what the carp could eat. So in 2011, the city ramped up carp stocking to try to compensate. And it worked a little too well.
3: Population got to be so large that then the carp, you know, kind of flipped the tables and the hydrilla and all vegetation was, you know, effectively eradicated from Lake Austin.
1: By 2014, the large population of carp had eaten all the hydrilla, and having run out of that food source, the carp moved on to eating other plants, until eventually they ate all the other plants. The lack of vegetation persisted for nearly a decade. According to the recent Watershed Protection Department memo to City Council, that event caused, quote, a cascade of negative effects, including increased planktonic algae blooms and a lack of habitat, leading to a collapse of the fishery and poorer overall water quality, end quote. But nature heals, and around 2022, native aquatic vegetation began bouncing back. And eventually, the hydrilla came back too, which has now rebounded to nearly peak levels. This time, though, the city is taking a more measured approach. Residents along Lake Austin are asking for the lake to be lowered, and it's something that's being considered. According to Patrick Ireland from TPWD, all the rain we've gotten this year may also help disperse nutrients that feed hydrilla, as well as pushing some of the plant out of reservoirs.
2: Optimistically, I think if nature cooperates and we get flows from Lake Travis through, that can actually act as a natural mitigation. So that's one of the things we watch. Maybe this El Nino year will provide that. We don't know.
1: Meanwhile, the city of Austin resumed carp stocking last year, and Spellinger says they're taking it a little more slowly this go around.
3: The thing that we've tried to emphasize is that this is a long term, you know, they can have a decadal kind of control and effect on the system. And we don't want to repeat what happened in 2012, 2013, overreact, overstock.
1: Watershed Protection says it will likely request another grass carp stocking in the fall. I'm Alexandra Hart in Austin.
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0: It's the Texas Standard. I'm Angela Cocherga. In 1918, a group of Texas Rangers were sent to West Texas to investigate a raid that happened near Porvenir, a small village in Presidio County. They narrowed their suspects down to a group of 15 Mexican Americans. Despite having no evidence of any wrongdoing, the Rangers, along with members of the U.S. Army and local ranchers, dragged the villagers out of their homes and killed them. Nobody involved in the massacre was ever held legally responsible. But in 2019, the Texas Historical Commission dedicated a marker in the area to honor the victims. Soon, the Trump administration's new border wall will cut off access to the landmark. Peter Holley is a senior editor with Texas Monthly who has a new piece about all of this. Peter, welcome to the Texas Standard.
5: Thank you for having me. Happy to be here.
0: Well, let's talk about this massacre. A lot of people may not know about it. It happened during a period historians referred to as La Matanza, or the killing. Give us some more details about when this happened.
5: Yeah, this is a period that many Texans just aren't aware of, and it refers to a period of state-sanctioned vigilante anti-Mexican violence in South Texas that took place between 1910 and 1920, roughly. And during this period, hundreds, if not thousands, according to some estimates, of Mexican Americans were lynched, shot, and executed without trial. And the context here is that at the time, Anglo settlers were moving to South Texas, and this campaign of terror was designed to displace Mexican American landowners. Many of these deaths came at the hands of law enforcement, and even today, it's a stain on the Texas Rangers' legacy and one that the Department of Public Safety has yet to officially apologize for.
0: Well, how will new border wall construction impact access to this historical site in West Texas?
5: This is a sensitive area, both the nature and what remains of the execution site. The border wall, though we can't be entirely precise about where it's going to be because it's still subject to being moved, appears to be directed right through the site, almost through the heart of it. And the problem with that is that a border wall will often contain roads and other displacement beside it. And so it's safe to say that a border wall construction will not only deeply affect the site, but almost certainly cut off access to it from the American side, meaning that the descendants who are connected to the site will no longer have any access to it moving forward.
0: So tell us about the legislative effort to get this landmark. Lots of people turned out to show support.
5: Yeah, this effort actually began decades earlier with Arlinda Valencia doing research among family members. And as she learned more about the massacre, she began lobbying public officials, reaching out to educators, trying to spread the word about what happened. This finally resulted after several decades of fighting in a historical marker and a celebration at the state capitol in Austin that was attended by 400 people. And these people were all connected to the original 15 victims of the Porvenir massacre.
0: Now, you spoke to one of these descendants, Valencia, for the story. How does she feel about all of this?
5: This is a deeply hurtful and painful thing to find out that after a century and really decades of research and trying to bring this massacre to light and finally getting the state to acknowledge it a few years ago, that suddenly it's going to be, in their minds, washed away, potentially, literally, if the border wall cuts it off. And so they're hurt, they're troubled, and they don't understand why something that's now come to light is now once again kind of being erased.
0: Well, it's my understanding that the site has been excavated by researchers before. What were they looking for, and what did they find?
5: Yeah, the site was excavated in 2015, and it confirmed a few things. It confirmed the exact location of the executions and the killings. It also revealed that the U.S. military was more heavily involved. Roughly 20% of the recovered bullet casings and ammunition were connected to the U.S. military, which directly challenged this historical narrative that had minimized their involvement in the past.
0: Well, we have learned a lot about lynchings in the South, in other parts, in other states. But why do you think this part of the country that's remained largely hidden when it comes to Mexican Americans living in Texas?
5: You know, it's hard to say. Obviously, what happened in South Texas in many ways resembles the period from between Reconstruction and the Civil Rights Movement across the South. our history very much aligns with it, but it was left out of textbooks and it was covered up from the beginning. In fact, the governor during this period, James Ferguson, offered pardons to Texas lawmen for their involvement in the atrocities. So I think from the very beginning, there was a cover-up in place, and then the families who were deeply affected by it, they often didn't want to talk about it. They grappled with it privately. Both of those things had repercussions for decades to come.
0: Yeah, not to mention the fear. Do we know if the Trump administration has responded to any of the concerns about preserving this historic site?
5: When I reached out to Homeland Security and asked for comment, they did not directly acknowledge the Port Vanier massacre site. They do claim that they are in touch with locals and that the site of the border wall is still up for debate. But it's hard to say. There's not a lot of communication, and people feel very much like the Trump administration is not interested in their concerns about the site.
0: Yeah, there have been a lot of questions, of course, with the border wall in that region and Big Bend National Park. And out where I am, you know, we have a religious site, Mount Crystal Ray. So a lot, it's been hard to get information. Well, you visited the site. Tell us about the experience. What do you remember?
5: The Port Vanier massacre site is in Presidio County near the U.S.-Mexico border. And getting there is a very arduous task. It takes several hours, ideally in an off-road vehicle. You're going over gullies and through desert. And it's hard to access. That's one of the reasons that I think people have not acknowledged the site. It's that it's a difficult place to get to. But once you do, you find yourself surrounded by extreme beauty and extreme desolation. This is a very somber location. I was really struck by how delicate it is, too. You have a sense that any kind of construction there will certainly, you know, kind of wipe it off the face of the earth. There's... You know, on a personal level, there's this haunting kind of stillness in the air. And when I wrote about it, I mentioned that it felt more like an echo than a form of serenity. And I really feel like when you visit the place, you can feel that something heavy happened there and something that should probably be acknowledged publicly.
0: What are you keeping an eye on going forward?
5: Well, we're going to be watching very closely where the border wall is constructed and how the maps change that are already online. And we'll be following this site and seeing how it's impacted and continue to tell the stories of people who are connected to it.
0: Peter Hawley is a senior editor with Texas Monthly who has a new piece about all of this. Peter, thank you so much for joining us on The Standard.
5: My pleasure. Thanks for having me.
0: We're out of time for today's program, but you can keep up with the news 24/7 at texasstandard.org. And look for us on social media at Texas Standard. Our producers and reporters include Sarah Ash, Shelley Brisbane, Michael Marks, and Sean Saldana. Raul Alonso is our assistant digital editor. Leah Scarpelli is our director, and Reina Silva is our technical director. Laura Rice is our managing producer, and our executive producer is Rhonda Fanning. Tomorrow on the program, Texans love their pickup trucks, and there's more to love as the trucks get bigger and bigger. How that's made accidents more deadly. Hope you can join us for that story and much more tomorrow. Until then, from all of us at The Standard, thanks for listening. I'm Angela Cocherga in El Paso, wishing you the very best.
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0: This is Texas Originals from Humanities Texas for the advancement of heritage, culture, and education.
1: A mural in the El Paso Federal Courthouse named Pass of the North typifies the work of Texas artist Tom Lee. Larger-than-life figures representing El Paso's many inhabitants, a Mexican vaquero, a conquistador, Apache Indians, and pioneers all range across the courthouse wall. Behind them, stark desert light illuminates a mountain range, while storm clouds threaten in the distance. In Lee's paintings, viewers see the light, space, and stillness of his beloved Franklin Mountains, as well as the energy, motion, and even violence of life. Born in 1907, Lee grew up a part of El Paso's colorful history. His father was the city's mayor, and when Mexican revolutionary Pancho Villa placed a bounty on Mayor Lee's head, young Tom traveled to school with a police escort. Lee studied at the Art Institute of Chicago, and during World War II, he traveled with the 1st Marine Division as a reporter for Life magazine. His paintings of Pacific battles brought home the emotional toll of warfare. Lee also illustrated books for friends, including fellow Texan J. Frank Dobie. After the war, Lee began writing books of his own. Two of his novels, The Brave Bulls and The Wonderful Country, became successful Hollywood films. But Lee is most remembered for his paintings inspired by West Texas subjects, the diverse cultures, the austere desert mountains, and what he once described as the wonderful, ever-changing light on the structure of the world. More information about Tom Lee and other Texas Originals is available at texasoriginals.org. This program is produced by KUHF Houston Public Radio and Humanities Texas with funding from the National Endowment for the Humanities.
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0: The numbers are classified, but the best estimates from our sources inside the military are that they have somewhere in the neighborhood of 1,700 Patriot systems left in the whole global arsenal. And that's after the U.S. has burned through about 1,500 of these.
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From the New York Times, I'm Natalie Kitroeff. This is The Daily. As the fighting with Iran has dragged on,

0: I'm Chris Boyd. Up next on Think, there's been very little seismic activity along California's San Andreas Fault for a very long time now. Scientists are really worried about that.
1: When scientists think, when they spitball, they think, what earthquake fault would be one of the more likely ones to rupture in our lifetime? They think the San Andreas would be one of them. In fact, they would say that they wouldn't be surprised if a big earthquake happened on the San Andreas Fault sometime soon.
0: We'll talk about evidence that sections of the 800-mile fault are storing more pent-up tension than they have for 1,000 years, about why smaller quakes that might have relieved some of that strain have failed to materialize, and about why, if the much-talked-about big one hits in the near future, it could do more damage than any natural disaster in the state's recorded history. Our conversation starts after a short break.
2: Live from NPR News in Washington, I'm Janine Herbst. President Trump is said to have secretly changed planes as he left a NATO summit in Turkey last month, taking a military jet home instead as a